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1: It was the first song by an artist from Asia to top the Billboard Hot 100, and it owed its success in America in part to Fresno and the Central Valley's Japanese-American community. Today on KVPR's Central Valley Roots, the story of Kyu Sakamoto and the song Sukiyaki. The year was 1963, and listeners to Kaino in Fresno heard a new sound on their AM radios, a Japanese-language pop song originally called Ui o Miyuti Aruko. Its Japanese title roughly translates to I Look Up As I Walk. The lyrics might seem to reference the end of a relationship, but they were actually written in response to geopolitical affairs. It's actually a lament for the unsuccessful student protests that sought to stop a treaty between the U.S. and Japan that extended the presence of American troops on Japanese soil. According to Japanese broadcaster NHK, a radio DJ in Fresno shared news of the song's success with Capitol Records executive Dave Dexter Jr. He was responsible for the label's international artists and wound up releasing the song in the U.S. as a single. In the process, the company renamed the song Sukiyaki after the Japanese hot pot dish, which has nothing to do with the song's lyrics. Didn't matter to U.S. listeners, though, and the song sold 13 million copies. For KVPR's Central Valley Roots, I'm Joe Moore.
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3: From NPR News, this is All Things Considered. I'm Alyssa Nadworny. NPR's Will Stone reports on that line between proven medical treatments and alternative health practices.
4: If you're envisioning study subjects smoking weed and sipping free booze, then you have a pretty good picture of this experiment.
3: Weed versus alcohol, metabolic medicine, and yes, the science of sauna.
4: It's basically a chance for the sauna world to nerd out.
3: In September, Will Stone traveled to Oslo, Norway for the International Sauna Congress.
4: You have scientists, business operators, advocates. They're all here for a few days to talk about everything from the health benefits to the finer points of sauna culture.
3: The program included party hopping and heat treatments in, quote, floating sauna villages. So for this week's Reporter's Notebook, I wanted to talk to Will about arguably the toughest assignment at NPR. I mean, come on, you got in a sauna in Oslo? Like, was it as blissful as it sounds? How jealous should I be?
4: Pretty jealous. This was not my normal trip into the field. I never had to wear a bathrobe before doing a reporting trip before. Although I will say, when you go into a sauna with all your reporting gear and fully clothed, not as blissful as it
3: yeah.
4: might sound.
3: Fair. Okay, but seriously, what were the questions that were driving your reporting on the story?
4: A few things. I mean, this isn't really just about sauna. This is really about the broader field of heat therapy, which is something when we look across, right, cultures, the world have been doing for millennia, whether that's, you know, a sauna or steam bath or geothermal, right? Many places have these traditions. And what's interesting to me is that the science, on the other hand, you know, is still pretty limited here. I mean, there's a whole field of thermal physiology, scientists who are looking at how our bodies respond to temperature, including heat. And there's plenty of research on kind of what happens to our bodies acutely in the heat, you know, with our heart rate or our blood vessels. But the research on how you actually translate that into advice for people. And you can say definitively, oh, this is good for cardiovascular health or mental health. You know, these large human trials haven't been done. And this is a moment in where the field is trying to basically organize itself so it can do the type of work that will really legitimize this as like a lifestyle intervention. So I found it interesting to see the scientists kind of working through their process at this moment.
3: Okay, so you met scientists studying things like cardiovascular health, metabolism, mental health. What is the most surprising thing you learned about what the evidence actually supports versus kind of like what we see on Instagram or what the wellness industry claims?
4: Honestly, just how little we know. I was pretty surprised when you ask the scientists who are doing these studies, you know, who are deeply immersed in the literature, they will be pretty frank and tell you there are just a lot of things we don't know, and including, you know, social media loves protocols, right? And kind of how long you should be doing it and how often to get this result. You ask the scientists and they say, many different protocols have been tried. We really don't know at this point how to make recommendations that are very evidence-based. And so while there are some really compelling studies that have been done, like, for example, in Finland,

0: Carpenter's new album is called King of Having Fun.
1: So you met Stanley without me.
0: That's right.
1: Were you, okay, he wanders off, so I can't always record what he gets up to, but I love that he was making a good impression.
0: Wait, does he wander off and make friends for you? Like, is that a thing?
1: I have three dogs. Stanley is the newest. He's a puppy. He kind of made a splash at Newport. He's opening doors in my career. I mean, this is, I knew it. I knew he was doing good stuff, but this is proof.

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1: The Fresno Philharmonic opens their new season with music from the Americas and Europe. 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
9: 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And you go, well, how is it going to make its way into the community? Somehow, Bootleg Man was like, you know what? Yo, this is, I think there might be a market for this. 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
8: Plus, actor Kerry Washington. She breaks down her new podcast called Street You Grew Up On. And she gets real about the state of politics and pop culture.
10: I want people to know how important they are. 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
11: Live from NPR News in Washington, I'm Linda Kenyon. President Trump is pledging to send a one-time payment of $90 to seniors to help them pay their Medicare premiums. The pledge comes as the cost of living is a major issue for voters. NPR's Frank Langford reports.
12: Trump announced Friday the checks would go to more than 20 million Medicare Part B enrollees. In a video, he said the money would arrive soon in people's bank accounts.
13: You'll get your money almost immediately. And everything we do, we're looking out for America's people and America's seniors and putting more money in your pockets.
12: Trump said he'll use money from the government's Medicare Improvement Fund. But according to the Congressional Budget Office, that money is only supposed to be used to improve the original Medicare program. Last month, Trump promised American adults $5,000 each if Republicans keep control of the House and Senate in the midterms. Polls in recent weeks show 60% of those polled disapprove of the job Trump's doing. Frank Langford, NPR News, Washington.
11: The Indian pilot who managed to unlock the cockpit door of a Fly Dubai flight this week after he was stabbed is being hailed as a hero for effectively saving the lives of as many as 182 people on board. NPR's Dia Hadid reports.
14: The pilot's name is Smith Machar, and Indian TV channels like Republic World and News 18 spared no praise for him.
15: National pride, world hero.
14: Prime Minister Narendra Modi video called Machar, who is recovering in a Dubai hospital, and told him, the whole country is praying for you. Machar was stabbed by his co-pilot while on a Fly Dubai flight packed with Israeli nationals. He told the Prime Minister that he had collapsed, but told himself he had to get up to open the cockpit door. Otherwise, he said, passengers would lose their lives. After Machar unlocked the door, passengers rushed in and overpowered the other pilot, and two passengers, who happened to be pilots, safely landed the plane. Dia Hadid, NPR News, Mumbai.
11: A group of mathematicians is calling for better vetting of new results from artificial intelligence. As NPR's Jeff Brumfield reports, the push comes after one company claimed a major discovery.
16: The independent group of mathematicians is calling for AI labs to do more vetting of discoveries. They also want them to be presented in a way that a human can understand. Melanie Matchett Wood is with Harvard.
17: A lot of the AI mathematical output is doing a very bad job of showing and communicating its work.
16: The recommendations came after OpenAI claimed to have solved one of the toughest problems in mathematics using its AI tools. Human mathematicians, though, are still trying to untangle the AI's poorly written 166-page proof to see if it actually found a solution. Jeff Brumfield, NPR News.
11: You're listening to NPR. Researchers say animals may have evolved up to 200 million years before they showed up on the fossil record. NPR's Ping Wong has more.
18: The oldest animal fossils are about 550 million years old. Ross Anderson, a natural historian at Oxford University, says they're mostly shells and skeletons.
19: Presumably animals had a history before this, but because the animals then are soft and squishy, it's actually really hard to get them preserved as fossils.
18: New analysis by Anderson and his colleagues suggests that animals came long before that, when much of the Earth was a ball of ice. Looking at evidence from sites around the world, they calculated the maximum age for the origin of animals back some 750 million years ago. These were probably sponge-like critters that lived on the seafloor. While this research doesn't prove animals existed that long ago, Anderson says it gives them a direction in which to dig for evidence. The paper is published in the journal Science Advances. Ping Huang, NPR News.
11: Scientists in Argentina are trying to find out why unusually high numbers of baby whales have been washing up dead along the Patagonian coast. The lead researcher says bacterial infections could be to blame and adds that the bacteria may be spread by seabirds. Researchers also are exploring whether warming waters or other environmental changes are playing a role. The losses could slow the recovery of the southern right whales, which were once hunted to the brink of extinction. I'm Linda Kenyon, NPR News in Washington.
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8: Hey, y'all, it's the Sam Sanders Show from KCRW, all about the things that entertain us. Thank you so much for listening. This week, Oscar-winning filmmaker Barry Jenkins on the 10th anniversary of his classic, Moonlight.
24: Somehow, Bootleg Man was like, you know what? Yo, this is, I think there might be a market for this. Which is really incredible, man.
8: But first, let's begin with the flashback. Go back with me maybe 12, 13 years ago. It's Thursday night, you're on the couch, and it's time for this. ABC's Scandal is on, and an entire generation is glued to their TVs, watching Olivia Pope, America's best political fixer.
25: People want to like who they're voting for. Voters thought Al Gore was big stiff until he stuck his tongue down Tipper's throat. They put George W. in office because he and Laura seemed like a fun couple to have a beer with. People have to want to invite you in for dinner. And right now,
8: flash forward to now, and the actress behind the iconic Olivia Pope, Kerry Washington, has a job kind of like mine. She hosts a new podcast, and her show's central idea makes me very jealous, and I wish I'd have thought of it myself. The show is called Street You Grew Up On, And it's all about finding out what shaped people's lives and their art by going deep on their where. Spoke with Carrie about her new show. And of course, we had to get nostalgic on Scandal and Olivia Pope. All right, I like this chat. I think you will too. Let's get into it.
0: My production company, Simpson Street, is named after the street in the Bronx, the Boogie Down Bronx, that my mom grew up on. And during COVID, one of the amazing, brilliant people that I work with, Emily Kitching, who runs like all things social media and digital for the company, she had this idea to have conversations with people about the street that they grew up on, to kind of bring more awareness to where the company's name came from and just to have something to do during COVID, honestly. So we started doing it in my home, you know, like everybody, we just had an iPad set up and I mean, I was calling in favors from friends. Eva Longoria and Michelle Obama were like in that first season.
1: Yeah. I grew up on Euclid Avenue in Chicago, Illinois. We herald from the south side of Chicago, and that's important in Chicago.
0: And now we've just decided to kind of level up and become a real grown-up podcast.
2: I love
0: and
2: it.
0: We're doubling the number of guests. So we'll have 20, I think, 20 guests this season, somewhere around that. And it's so fun to get to talk to people about the street that they grew up on, because for me, I chose that name for my production company because it's kind of our family's origin story. Like we always heard stories about Simpson Street, all the craziness that happened on the roof and on the stoop. My parents, my mom's parents were immigrants from Jamaica. And so when they had this apartment on Simpson Street, my grandmother had seven children. They all live there. And it really feels kind of like our family's once upon a time, the beginning of our story. So that's what I like to talk to people about is what's your once upon a time? Where did it all start?
2: Yeah. I was playing the episode you did a while back with Lee Daniels.
0: Yes.
2: And what I love that episode. It was so good. And y'all were so great together. Mm. And what I love about that question about the street that folks grew up on, immediately it gets them to talk at length without stopping. They can't wait to tell you so much about their street. They give you more than if you just said, how'd you grow up?
0: Yeah. And because it's so specific and it conjures immediate images and sounds and smells,
2: and moments and scenes,
0: relationships. And I think it's fun to find ways to give really brilliant people who are good at talking about stuff an opportunity to talk about themselves in a way that they have never before. So it's not like other sort of normal stops on a press tour where you talk about the movie or the book or the whatever. This is really a deep dive into where it all started for you.
2: I love that. So the next logical question from me to you is, what street did you grow up on?
0: So I grew up on Pugsley Avenue in the Bronx.
2: A good name.
0: It's a really good name. I grew up on Pugsley Avenue between Seward and Randall, in a building that had 12 floors. It was part of Jamie Towers in the Bronx, which is like a Mitchell-ama community, four buildings with a pool in the middle. And I loved growing up in the Bronx. I loved my neighborhood. I loved my community. It was really a special place to, it is, it's a special place to be from.
2: Yeah. I love that. What stuck with you the most from your upbringing there?
0: I think everybody from the Bronx is a little bit scrappy. Because it's a place where people tend to underestimate you when you come from there. There's an assumption that you grew up with a lack of resources and maybe a lack of what's possible for you. But inside, a lot of us from the Bronx therefore have a fire to go against that assumption. And I think one of the biggest gifts for me growing up on Pugsley Avenue was that pool in the center of Jamie Towers. I grew up at that pool. My entire summers were spent at that pool. I actually don't have memories from before I knew how to swim. I don't remember not knowing how to swim.
2: That's amazing.
0: It's so integral to who I am and how I walk in the world. I think I'm more comfortable in water than I am on land.
2: Wow.
0: And that pool, I just, when I think about it, I can hear like the freestyle music on the radio back when Hot 97 in New York played freestyle music, not hip hop. And I can see the spades tables set up and the dominoes tables and the boom boxes and kids hiding under towels, eating sandwiches because we weren't supposed to eat at the pool, only outside, but we all did. And all the games we used to play in the pool and how I can still feel the burning in my eyes from being in a chlorinated pool all day long and then going upstairs to shower. All of those really great memories.
2: I
0: the dreaded sound of the whistle when the lifeguard would call adult swim and you'd have to get out of the pool.
2: That's amazing. Mm-hmm. Yeah. I grew up on Jefferson Avenue in Seguin, Texas.
0: Wow.
2: It is an outer suburb of San Antonio, probably about 20, 30 miles out. And it was a quiet, sleepy neighborhood with big trees and lots of shade, a lot of flat, wide ranch style houses. And I remember as a kid on our block, we were on the corner. Next to us was the daycare that we went to.
0: Oh, wow.
2: All of my youth.
0: Wow.
2: And then across the street was this public school that we didn't go to, but had this big, massive playground that was always open.
0: Oh.
2: And I remember.
0: What a treat.
2: It was amazing. So my whole upbringing on Jefferson Avenue, the biggest through line and the biggest sensation was knowing that my brother and I were pretty free range.
0: That's so special.
2: All this to say, it's a very good question.
0: It's really, you learn so much about somebody immediately. Yeah. And I think we all like to believe that where we come from doesn't define us, which I think is so true, right? Like I'm not completely defined by my original zip code, but it has had an enormous impact.
2: Yes.
0: Either what it has inspired me to become or not become, the memories that I hold close or try to reject, all of that. It's there. It stays with you.
2: Yes. All right. If you're just now joining me, I'm talking with actor Kerry Washington. She's out with a new podcast called Street You Grew Up On. I want to ask you a question that I'm probably guessing you have encountered recently. Given the state of our politics. There's so many days over the last several years where I'll wake up, scroll my phone, turn on whatever podcast, and hear the morning's headlines about our politics. And I will literally mutter to myself, did Shonda Rhimes write this?
0: It is uncanny. Yeah.
2: And then the next thing I'll think to myself is, where's Olivia Pope? Do you have people come up to you and be like, where are the gladiators?
0: Yeah.
2: Can we figure this out?
0: Yeah.
2: What is it like to have a character as powerful and capable as Olivia Pope in your history at a time when so much of the country really wishes that powerful, capable people like her were actually doing the thing?
0: What a powerful question. I mean, I've been asked that question, but never so beautifully and thoughtfully. I think I have two answers. I might discover some more along the way.
2: Okay, we love that.
0: But there are two thoughts that immediately came to mind. One is I learned so much from her. Olivia Pope really taught me how to embody power. I had to rise up to meet her as a character because she was more comfortable with authority and decision making and leadership than I was when I had the opportunity to audition for her. And so the responsibility of literally stepping into her shoes and carrying her bags, and also the responsibility of just leading a hit network show, taught me so much about my own capacity and my own power.
2: Yeah. Do you think playing the role made you more powerful?
0: I know it did.
2: Wow.
0: It made me more powerful in my life, like in my relationship with myself and in my just ability to own space and time. But it also made me more powerful in my industry. Like in those years, I became a producer and started to be able to employ more people. And it also, I think, because she was so
10: good at taking care of, well, she wasn't great at taking care of herself, but she was really good at taking care of other people and multitasking. I also really, I think she helped me, even though she never got married and had children, she helped me balance having a career and getting married and having children because I felt like if she can do anything, I can do anything.
2: Wow.
10: So I chose to like get married and have children rather than rig an election. we have slightly different paths,
2: yeah.
10: But we both did it all in Prada. Yeah. I think the other thing is that, to be honest, when I really became aware of this sentiment of people being like, oh, we need Olivia Pope, was after the election in 2016.
2: Mm.
10: That morning after the election, Olivia Pope was trending and our show was trending because
2: that's
10: so
2: crazy.
10: Many people online. And I thought like, wait, we're in the middle of an actual real crisis. Like, what are we, why are we talking about Olivia Pope? Mm-hmm. And I actually got scared.
2: Huh.
10: Because I thought, you know, believing that a character on television can fix the world is kind of what got us into that problem in 2016.
2: Woof.
10: And Olivia Pope has so much less power than any one individual who wrote that tweet or that post because she's not real. So she can't actually vote. Mm-hmm. She can't volunteer for a campaign. She can't knock on anybody's door. Mm-hmm. She can't text five friends to say, please check your voter registration, which everybody listening to this needs to do. She can't say vote early. It's super important because she's not real. And so I started to feel like we have to look toward the real Olivia Popes. And I don't mean like the woman who inspired Olivia Pope, Judy Smith, who is also a phenomenon of a human being and an incredible woman. But I mean the community organizers, like the people who are fixing, solving problems in community every single day, local politicians, school board members, community organizers and activists. And so I really started trying to figure out how do I shine a light more on the people who actually can fix this? And how do I help people understand that you have just as much, if not more power than Olivia Pope in this moment in our democracy?
2: I love that. Hearing you talk about it, it feels the same way, or it feels similar to, you know, kids, toddlers, young kids, when they can't express themselves fully or they need help to get the words out and think about their actions and their feelings. People will use puppets with them and they have the puppets act out the thing. And the puppets hopefully guide the children and sometimes adults into a story that better expresses their emotions more fully.
10: Yes.
2: It's like maybe that is what we should be thinking about characters like Olivia Pope. Like, so they can't fix the world for us. They're not real, but can thinking about them and watching the show and seeing the power that that character had unlock some emotional power within you.
10: Yeah.
2: But like, how do you get there?
10: Yeah.
2: Cause the easy, I mean, it's so easy to just say, I want an Olivia Pope.
10: I know, because we all want to be rescued.
2: Yeah.
10: But we have to do the rescuing.
2: No one's coming to save us.
10: No.
2: Cause they would have come by now.
10: And honestly, that is the point of democracy, is that we're not supposed to give our power away.
2: Yeah.
10: We're supposed to step into our power for each other.
2: Yeah.
10: If we abdicate our power to somebody else, we no longer get to be the lead character of our story.
2: That.
10: Yeah. I want people to know how important they are.
2: Mm-hmm.
10: I feel like when we don't fight for democracy, when we don't vote, it's like giving up.
2: Yeah.
10: I don't want to give up.
2: I love that.
10: Yeah.
2: Well, on that note, tell our listeners where to find your podcast and who they might see on it.
10: You can find us in all the places where you find your favorite podcasts and make sure that you follow Street You Grew Up on all the platforms and like and subscribe. Am I getting this right? Am I doing this
2: perfect.
10: Right? Okay.
2: Perfect.
10: And I'm really excited about this season. We have some extraordinary guests. We're starting with Ben Affleck because I know it's so special.
2: Yeah.
10: I am co-starring with Ben in the film Animals, which is like available soon.
2: Yeah.
10: This season we also have Colin Kaepernick and Demi Lovato, Jessica Alba, Katie Lowes from Scandal Fam. It's a really, really special group.
2: I love that. Thank you so much.
0: Thank you.
2: I'm excited for your show. I'm honored that we had this conversation and this time together. I really appreciate you.
0: I feel so lucky to be in the podcast family. So thank you.
2: Welcome. The water's fine.
0: Thank you.
2: Thank you so much. All right, time now for a break. When we come back, filmmaker Barry Jenkins remembers his acclaimed Oscar-winning film, Moonlight. It's been 10 years since that little movie won Best Picture. Stick around.
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2: Hey, y'all. Sam Sanders here. Welcome back to my show. Let's get into my conversation with filmmaker Barry Jenkins. So, if I had to say, in my opinion, one of the most unforgettable scenes I've ever seen in a movie happens in the 2016 film Moonlight. You can recall, a young black boy named Chiron is being taught how to float in the Atlantic Ocean on the coast of Miami, held by a black father figure. The night sky is so dark blue, you almost can't tell where the sky ends and the ocean or even those black bodies begin. It's beautiful. That film, Moonlight, is a classic. It won Best Picture at the Oscars and made history with its all-black cast and its specific and haunting story of young Chiron's queer experience.
7: You're the only man that's ever touched me. The only one.
2: To mark the anniversary, A24 is re-releasing Moonlight in theaters starting this weekend. Remastered in 4K. Yes, go see it. And I'm so honored to have the film's director, Barry Jenkins, in the studio this episode to talk with me about Moonlight and its legacy. We talked about why this film endures and how the silence and color in the movie speak volumes, maybe even more than words ever could. And then Barry told me about how Moonlight, and maybe everything he's ever made, is all about motherhood and his relationship with his own mother. Let's get into it.
24: I have not watched it again recently, just like little bits and pieces. You know, 10 years is a long time.
2: It's a very long time.
24: And honestly, and for me, it's 11 years because, you know, we shot the film the year before it came out and then went through all this post-process. Mm-hmm. And so I have to be present in the things that I'm doing now.
2: Yeah.
24: So I kind of, in a way, I kind of don't want to see it, you know?
2: Really?
24: Yeah, I kind of don't want
2: to
24: see it.
2: That's very interesting to hear you say.
24: I think that, you know, when you create something, you create it and, you know, you move on.
2: Yeah.
24: You know, it has this other life. The thing with this 10th anniversary that's become very present to me is that if you were 17 when this movie came out, you're 27 now. If you were 7 when this movie came out, you were 17 now. And the 17-year-old now, who was the 7-year-old then, it probably wasn't appropriate or necessary for them to watch Moonlight back then, but they might be needing to discover, or it might be helpful for them to discover a film like this right now. That's where the present energy of Moonlight lives. And I think reflecting on the choices that we made then, it isn't the most useful thing for me. But maybe I should watch it, you know?
2: Don't. Should's a hard word, my therapist says. You could.
24: I could. I could watch it. That's true. I could. You know, I watched Lulu's film, The Farewell, recently. My wife, I watched her film on a plane. I don't know why. It's just like, I was trying to write. I was like, I can't write. I was flipping through. It was on, so I put it on. And it took me like 7 hours to watch that film.
2: Wait, it took you seven hours to watch it?
24: Because I was just repeatedly just knocked down. You know, because now her grandmother in the film is in some ways my grandmother, you know, and she's since passed away. And, you know, Lulu's mother is now my mother. You know, there's just so many things that were bound up in it. And it was just like this really intense experience to watch that film. Imagine me watching Moonlight right now.
2: Yeah. On a plane. It would be can I tell you my truth?
24: Yes, please.
2: I rewatched Moonlight on a plane recently.
24: Okay.
2: I knew that we would chase you for this conversation because I wanted to have it. And I was abroad for a few weeks in August and I planned to do some big Barry Jenkins rewatching once we got home. But on the plane back to LAX, I couldn't sleep. And Moonlight was on the plane. This was Delta. So congrats on that.
24: Shout out Delta.
2: And I was like, am I going to start this film on a plane? Because my track record with powerful film up in the sky is I cry so hard, the flight attendant's like, are you okay?
24: It's the oxygen, bro.
2: Yes.
24: It's the oxygen.
2: When I watched Inside Out on a plane. Exactly. I watched Inside Out. I was crying so heavily. Strangers checked on me. Wow. Are you good? So I'm like, okay, I'm going to watch Moonlight. Can I keep it together? I did. But I remember asking myself, well, what is the biggest difference between my viewing of this film now than when I saw it in theaters 10 years ago? And I think now I appreciate the quietness of the film even more because it stands in stark contrast to so many other coming out stories in which the crescendo is a big blow up, a long conversation, getting everything out, airing all of the grievances. And at so many moments in Moonlight, when the characters are grappling with so many big issues, the silence says the words in this movie. So it just felt more powerful to me. My mother has died since the first time I saw it.
24: My mother has passed as well since we made the film. So, so that's also interesting. Which maybe is another reason why I'm not going to watch
2: And that's okay. And that's okay. I mean, cause this is, you know, the mother in this movie she's a piece of work.
24: She's a piece of work. And I think she is the key that unlocks the character. Now I get to shout out Joy McMillan, one of our wonderful editors on the film, you know, the first Black woman ever nominated for an Oscar for editing. And she was working on that section and this reconciliation that happens between Gervonta Rhodes, who plays the character Black, and Paula, played by Naomi Harris. It was meant to come later in that chapter. And Joy just had the very smart, simple, succinct observation that until he does this, he can't do that. And the moment he does this, he should run towards that.
2: Wow.
24: And so she got in and reshuffled that section a bit. And there's this great moment between Naomi and Trevante. They hug and then we dissolve and he is on the highway driving down to go see that man. And I think that, and it was like a sort of like a microcosmic sort of example of both my relationship with my mother and what had to happen in it in order for me to sort of like get on the path to access my voice. And I assume Terrell and his mother who went through the same thing. So this is a very public therapy session. We got cameras and microphones and whatnot. But yeah, it makes sense.
2: I think back a lot to that moment when those two characters are approaching something that feels like reconciliation. This mother who was a drug addict, not good to her son, but tried and loved him. There's this moment when they're reconciling where she's trying to light a cigarette and I think she can't and he lights it for her. And getting back to this idea of silence saying so much, I'm like, oh, that says more than 1,000 words.
9: Well, it had to because there were no words.
2: Yeah.
9: But what happened in that moment is she apologized. She says, I'm sorry. Mm-hmm. I'm so sorry. Mm-hmm. Not in the script. The scene,
2: really?
9: The scene is meant to function as an apology, but I thought it would be trite to actually write those words. I also don't want the actors to be running towards a conclusion or a summation of what they feel based on what's transpired in the scene. I just want to get the scene going, and then let's find what the truthful summation of it is. And so Naomi, when she gets the cigarette back, it's the never in rehearsal. It never said it. And then the tears come and she pulls that cigarette. And it's a single camera show, so we only had it on her side at first. And she said, I'm sorry. And they're the only two words that are said in the rest of the scene from the moment he takes the cigarette.
2: Yeah.
9: And so some of that silence came out of just process, giving the actors the space to sort of take things as far as Terrell and I had driven them, and then to just see what happens.
2: What I appreciate so much about the silence of this film is that it makes the mother, the child, every issue dealt with more accessible to anyone. You know, my mother's story is incredibly different from that of the mother in Moonlight. Mm-hmm. And yet, in those silences, in the will I apologize or not, and how will I do it, it's like, oh, it's everybody's mother. That's everybody's
9: mother. Do you know how we connect it?
2: Tell me.
9: I think I was listening to a podcast you had done about cooking with your mother.
2: Oh my God, that was Michelle Norris's podcast.
9: Exactly. Yeah. I was listening to that podcast, and it was just, one, it was so just honest.
2: Oh, I appreciate that.
9: And just very, very clear-eyed. And I also thought, I wish I'd had that moment, because my mother had passed at that point. I wish I had that moment with my mother.
2: Mm.
9: And it also made me, as you were just speaking towards, made me realize how similar so many of these experiences with our loved ones we have, especially in these later stages of our relationships with them.
2: Yeah.
9: And if there is something, you didn't use the word universal, but if there is something universal about the experience of watching a film like Moonlight, where you have these characters who are from a very specific world, very distinct and unique world.
2: Yeah.
9: And yet, because I've been all over the world with this film over the past 10 years, I think that the thing you're talking about, the thing you're pointing towards, that's the thing that allows someone in Romania, someone in Brazil to connect directly with these characters, not through a filter, not through translation, just directly connect them. And you're right. And a lot of it happens in silence.
2: In the silence. I remember hearing you talk about potentially writing a memoir about your mother and your experiences with her. And you decided not to, and you decided to make the mother character in Moonlight, which is a story you didn't write. That character became a bit of a composite of your mother and others.
9: For sure.
2: When did you know, how did you know how to bring any part of the story of your mother to a screen or a book or a memoir?
9: You know, I didn't even realize I was doing it until we were way, way down the road. I mean, way down the road. I thought, this is great. I get to hide behind Terrell. This is about Terrell and his life and his mom. And I get to just stand over here on this. And then we were in Miami. You know, we were, you know, location scouting, all these different things. I was going to see my mom because I'm living in Miami as we're, you know, in pre-production for this film. And the more I see her and she's like cooking for me and the producers, and I start to realize, like, this is...
2: It's about her.
9: It's her. Like, it is her. Like, I mentioned location scouting. The scene that takes place that we were talking about earlier between Trevante and Naomi, my mother, that we shot that scene on this little stretch of, not Miami Beach, but it's off Biscayne Boulevard there. You know, we made the movie in 2015. My mom finally started to deal with her addiction in the early 90s. The early 90s in Miami, from a real estate standpoint, very different than 2015 in Miami. So there was this area near the water, but between Biscayne Boulevard, which anybody from Miami would know what I'm talking about, where there was all this just like this housing that was just sitting there. And these nonprofit groups started to take over some of these houses and create like halfway houses, mm-hmm. rehab programs, things like that. Mm-hmm. So when we went to find a location for this scene for Naomi and Gervonta, I said, it's got to be here.
2: Wow.
9: Like, it's got to be here.
2: Yeah.
9: And so I love how in the opening of that scene, the camera's pushing in from this high angle, zooming through palm trees. Mm-hmm. There's no reason for that. Mm-hmm. I wanted my mom to know, hey, look, we're back in this place. Wow. You know? Where we had these moments.
2: Yeah. Hey, if you're just not joining me, I'm here with filmmaker Barry Jenkins. We're talking all about the 10th anniversary of his Oscar-winning film, Moonlight. What was the biggest lesson, if any, that making Moonlight taught you about the relationship between a parent and child?
9: Mm. You know, it's hard to say because we then went on from Moonlight to make Bill Street, which was also about a mother,
2: mm-hmm.
9: You know, trying to protect her family, her children. And then we went from Bill Street to the Underground Railroad, which was also about, you know, a daughter trying to resolve the hatred she has mm-hmm. for being seemingly abandoned by her mother. And then the mother just doing whatever she can to keep herself together because she knows she's living in a world where she cannot protect her child, which ultimately causes a psychic break. So there's just been so much of this stuff.
2: Yeah.
9: Even the things I'm working on now.
2: It's about mothers.
9: It's about mothers. And it's just like, and it's so shocking to me. That's why I try to thank Terrell every second I can, because you were saying how I'd said in some interview probably that I had been thinking about sitting down with my mom just because there's so much about my life I don't know.
2: Mm.
9: And I didn't get to spend these formative years with my mother because she was taken away from me by this addiction to crack cocaine. And so I think that now I'm in this cycle where I'm going to be forever through the work that I'm doing just running towards this relationship that I do believe in.
2: Yeah.
9: And I think that so many sequences in Moonlight, Bill Street, The Underground Railroad, there are these gifts to the relationship that I could not have with my mother.
2: Wow.
9: Maybe I'm trying to re-sew this quilt, that wasn't handed to me. And so I've got to go and stitch it together patch by patch myself through these films. Sucks because I wish I was a painter because I'd be much more affordable. You know, I'd have to do a lot less gaming, you know, to get to the point where I can create these things.
2: Mm-hmm.
9: But I can't place anything within Moonlight that taught me or brought me resolution because I think I'm still on that journey.
2: Mm.
9: You know? And it's even the things I'm working on right now, I look at them and I go, that's about mothers as well. Like, how did that happen? Like, how did it happen?
2: Yeah.
9: But they say, you know, most filmmakers or storytellers, they have one story that they're telling. They just tell it in different ways, piece to piece.
2: How would you sum up the one story you're telling in different ways in one sentence if someone made you do so on a microphone now?
9: I love my mother, despite it all. You know, I love my mother, despite it all. You know, and I'm glad that I got to tell her that, both through this film that we made that we're talking about right now.
2: Mm-hmm.
9: But I actually got to say it to her, you know.
2: What was before. That like?
9: You know, it came about in this very strange way. I knew that I wanted my mother to see this film before anybody else did. I didn't want the public to see these things about our lives, even though they were more about Terrell's life.
2: Mm-hmm.
9: But there are certain things in here that are just very, very intimate that only two people know,
2: mm-hmm.
9: That only two people felt. And I knew if she saw those things, she would immediately go, okay.
2: This is about me.
9: Exactly. This is about me. And so I wanted her to see the movie first and under whatever conditions she wanted. So I four-walled a theater in Miami. And let me say, A24 was kind enough to four-wall a theater way before.
2: This was the first film that they fully financed, right?
9: First film they fully financed. They were kind enough to understand this needed to happen. So they paid for the cinema in Miami, a whole theater. I asked my mom when she wanted to see it. I said, do you want me to fly down? She's like, no, I don't want you to be there. So I was like,
2: really?
9: And we got the date set up.
2: Mm-hmm.
9: And she didn't go.
2: Your mother didn't go to see the film you made. That was kind of about her.
9: She didn't go.
2: And how did that make you feel?
9: I understood why. I I realized that I was blessed that she had given me her blessing to make it.
2: Mm.
9: And if she didn't want to see it,
12: yes,
9: that was fine.
12: Yes.
9: She had given me her blessing to make it. Well, it wasn't about her having a problem with the thing or disliking the thing or disliking me. It was she wasn't ready to face the images that were... Now, my mom is hilarious.
2: Yeah.
9: My mom ended up seeing this film.
2: Really? You how much later?
9: You want to know how she ended up seeing
2: it?
9: I
2: sure do.
9: She was at either... I think she was at the beauty parlor. And the bootleg man came in. Had a copy of Moonlight.
2: Barry, stop.
9: This is before it came out on DVD. So she bought a bootleg.
2: Your mother.
9: But she watched it at home by herself. Which is probably what I should have done to begin with.
2: Mm.
9: She wanted to sit home by herself.
2: Yes.
9: Be able to pause, play, not have to get up and walk out. And somebody goes, oh, your son made that, right?
2: Mm.
9: Didn't want that.
2: Mm.
9: I'm pretty sure nobody in the beauty parlor knew I was the one who made the film at that point. Because they, I mean, maybe they still would have been like, hey, you want to buy from me the stolen copy of your kid's film? But yeah, that was how she watched it. And
2: did she tell you after she watched it?
9: She loved it. And she was just very...
2: Were you scared that she wouldn't?
9: I wasn't, because it doesn't matter.
2: What do you mean? It's your mother.
9: Yeah, but no. But what she thinks of the film doesn't matter. What she thinks of me matters.
2: Ooh.
9: There's two totally different things. I mean, my mom loves horror films. Her favorite thing to watch was this network that I never heard of called Chiller.
2: Okay.
9: And Moonlight is not a Chiller-esque piece. I mean, she'd have been much more... Proud's not the right word. If I had made Child's Play 4, she'd have been over the moon.
2: My mother, because she was a prankster, she let my brother and I watch Child's Play way too young.
9: Mm-hmm.
2: Scared the hell out of us.
9: Mm-hmm.
2: And because she was a prankster, she got a doll this big that looked like Chucky, and she'd hide it around the house.
9: Mm. Mm.
2: Anywho, I digress.
9: but she says she was proud of me, and I was correct that it would be too much, but I didn't go far enough in my contextualization, in me understanding what it would be like to be her, what the scenario needed to be for her to see this film for the first time. Instead, she created it.
2: Yeah.
9: Shout out to the bootleg man. The bootleg man created it for me.
2: That is, I'm just blown away. It's so beautiful.
9: It is beautiful.
2: It's beautiful.
9: And also, it's kind of a full circle story because that's where I'm from.
2: Mm.
9: Like, I didn't go to Harvard, you know?
2: Mm.
9: I didn't go to Harvard Westlake or Harvard University. You know? That's just not the world I come from. And look, let's unpack what we're talking about here.
2: Yeah.
9: Here is a very quiet film, and you go, well, where is this going to ultimately end up?
2: Mm-hmm.
9: You know, how is it going to make its way into the community? Somehow, Bootleg Man was like, you know what? Yo, this is, I think there might be a market for this. Which is really incredible, man.
2: All right, time now for a break. When we come back, Barry Jenkins shares his favorite pop culture scriptures. Stick around.
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1: Film Moonlight. And it's now been remastered and is in theaters again this weekend. We talk about Moonlight's legacy, but I also asked Barry Jenkins about his favorite pop culture scriptures. The pieces of pop culture that he can always return to, like a Bible verse. Let's get back into it. I could talk about Moonlight for another hour with you, but I also want to take some time to talk about some of your influences.
2: Okay.
1: I asked you to give us a list of some of the pop culture that you just go back to all the time, like a scripture.
2: Mm-hmm.
1: And one of the things you let us know was that you're really into the speech Toni Morrison gave when she got the Nobel Prize in 1993.
2: Mm-hmm.
1: Why that speech?
2: Mm-hmm.
1: What about it speaks to you? I'm very curious.
2: I love reading interviews with people who I admire, I look up to, whose work I find inspiring.
1: Mm-hmm.
2: I love even more listening to those people speak, you know, about their process or speak their work into existence. And I had heard about this lecture by Ms. Morrison, but I'd never heard it myself. And I was about to print this out, a section of this lecture that Ms. Morrison gave, and then I realized I could hear it. I could actually hear her speaking it.
1: And her voice is so beautifully, majestically serpentine.
2: Oh, my goodness.
3: Once upon a time, there was an old woman, blind but wise.
2: And so I put it on, and I just realized that, one, the way Miss Morrison's mind works, I could listen to that, and I have 11 times, and I'm going to hear something different, or something in it is going to cohere with me differently every single time I listen to it.
1: Yeah.
2: And so if I'm writing, if I'm in post, if I'm just trying to figure out anything creatively, I put it on.
1: Really?
2: I put it on, I just listen to Ms. Morrison just speak, and I think about the context in which she's speaking. She is been awarded this prize that is one of the most prestigious prizes any human being in arts and letters can receive on planet Earth. And she is using it as a moment to speak from the dais and actually put us up on game.
1: Yeah.
2: But like real game. Mm-hmm. Like this is what life is. This is what life has been for folks like you and me.
1: Yeah.
2: For folks like her and they and them.
1: Mm-hmm.
2: And it's just like such a rich, dense text. And the added bonus of hearing her speak.
1: Her voice. It's just, yeah. What is your biggest takeaway right now from that speech? Because it probably changes.
2: Oh, that I need to be a better writer. I'm sorry. That no matter how, you know, Moonlight's 10th anniversary releasing it, but I've got so much growth to do. As a person, as a creative, like that is, you know what I mean?
1: Mm-hmm.
2: And so everything I have to offer it very humbly and just know I am a person who is telling stories. I am not Toni Morrison. I am not at that level. Not that anybody should aspire to be. I mean, I'm sure Ms. Morrison just was just doing her thing, you know, but it's just, and I think that using that platform to give that speech was just incredible.
1: Yeah.
2: Just incredible.
1: Yeah. You also mentioned that you go back a lot to a season of Survivor, a particular season of Survivor.
2: Well, I during the pandemic, my wife and I were at this dinner party hosted by this guy, Rich Klubik, who's he's a Hollywood agent, one of the great Hollywood agents, Richard Klubik. And he was the agent for Mike White. And this is right before Mike White went off to make The White Lotus.
1: Yeah.
2: And at this dinner party, someone was like, you know, Mike almost won Survivor. I was like, yes. What? Mike White almost won Survivor? I knew Mike White from this really great indie film called Chuck and Buck, which is a film made by the White's brothers with Mike White. It was at Sundance. It was everything that indie American cinema

0: It just, it was so many of the best things about it. You know, really scrappy little film, went to Sundance, got bought, went into theaters. Awesome movie.
1: Yeah.
0: That's who I knew, Mike White. I'm like, how is that guy?
1: Yeah.
0: Survivor. So we went home, and this is during the pandemic. We watched Mike's season of Survivor, and he really did make the final three of Survivor. And,
1: yeah.
0: You know, Mike says he could have won. I don't know if Mike could have won, but, but he did a good job. That then led us down the rabbit hole of watching all these seasons. And season 13 of Survivor, we jumped to because it's a season where they divided the cast up by race.
1: Also, stop right there. People forget this. They had a season of Survivor where they divided the cast by race.
0: They divided the cast by race.
2: They have been divided into four very unique tribes. Asian American, Caucasian, Latino, and African American.
3: Watch it!
2: It is a social experiment like never before.
0: Man, Survivor used to be so just devious. I'll never forget. And this is because I love Survivor. It used to be a great social experiment. Now it kind of is, but it's different. When you do that many seasons of anything, the people going on the show
1: they
0: have
1: know
0: seen.
1: The game.
0: Exactly. They know
1: Same
0: the game.
1: Same with the Housewives.
0: They know the game.
1: They're too good at being characters now.
0: So in this season 13, after this thing happens, I said to Lulu, I said, watch, for the next five episodes, every single person who gets voted off the show is going to be a person of color.
1: Oh, my God.
0: And it happened.
1: Oh, my God.
0: It is, Sam, it is one of the just clearest depictions of, I don't want to say race relations, but I'll just say race enacted in a system, like a closed system that we have ever seen. And it happened on broadcast
1: network TV?
0: Television.
1: It's wild.
0: And so Survivor to me is dope as hell. I don't just watch season. I've only seen season 13 once, but it's the one that sticks in my mind. And it's the one that keeps me watching because it is this social experiment. It's nowhere near as deranged as that one was, but it's still a great social experiment.
1: Reality TV at this point has influenced all other visual art making. I think the dynamics, the pacing, the character development, the conflict, all of that has seeped into all of Hollywood. And now I see reality stars on the same level as like A-list actors. It's happened. I think.
0: I have no comment on that.
1: But you could if you want to.
0: No, I have no comment on that. I have no comment on that.
1: I watched the season of Real Housewives, Salt Lake City, where one of the characters goes to federal prison for elder fraud. And there's a scene where all the housewives are about to go off for like a ski weekend or something in the snow, but the feds raid their party bus looking for Jen Shah. And as
0: on the Real Housewives?
1: Yes.
0: Of Salt Lake City.
1: And
0: I've never seen a season of Real Housewives.
1: And before the feds get there, Jen like flees. And so there's this moment where the feds are asking the Real Housewives, where is this woman? And you're like, oh, you couldn't write this. And it's better than most TV right now.
0: The trajectory of that is just so weird to me. Lulu and I, because Lulu hadn't seen it, we watched so many of these things happened during lockdown. We went to Fire Island of all places.
1: Okay.
0: Because it was off season. So we just wanted like a really cool house where we could sort of hear the ocean. We didn't have that, so we could see the ocean. We could hear the ocean. And we just kind of locked in for like 2 weeks, us and our dog. And she had never seen the Real World San Francisco. And I was like,
1: that's
0: like,
1: a good season.
0: I was like, you have to watch this.
1: Pedro season.
0: Exactly. It's Pedro season.
1: And
0: I was
1: Puck,
0: like,
1: right?
0: And Puck. I was like, there's so much about reality television that began with this season of reality television. And yet this is actually like good, deep, rich, like human.
4: I was very concerned about how they were going to find out that I was a shape positive and how they were going to react to it.
5: Wait, what were you saying though about you have AIDS, not HIV? What do you mean?
4: AIDS is a clinical diagnosis. So you're not
5: HIV symptomatic.
4: I have AIDS.
0: We watched this. And I found myself crying, you know, because this gentleman, my mom was HIV positive. She was an intravenous drug user in Miami, Florida. So some of the work this gentleman did directly affected the life that my mother lived,
1: yeah.
0: like getting, you know, these new treatments and sort of you know, removing the stigma of what an HIV positive person, you know, was or what they could do. And so I was watching the season and I was like crying. I just forgot.
1: Yeah.
0: Like how honest they all were, you know, with themselves in front of the television.
1: Mm-hmm.
0: That's why I said I can't have any comment. That season is really, really meaningful to me. And the idea that reality television now is sort of geared or engineered in a way to almost reflect fiction storytelling.
1: Yeah.
0: It's like kind of heartbreaking, you know?
1: Yeah. Barry, I can't thank you enough.
0: Thank you, bro.
1: Everyone, go see Moonlight this weekend. I declare it. Come back anytime.
0: Be my pleasure.
1: Okay. Thanks again to my guest, Barry Jenkins. You can catch Moonlight right now in theaters, remastered in 4K. Also, thank you for checking out my show today. It is a co-production between Sam Sanders Productions and KCRW. We are distributed nationally by PRX. Our showrunner is Tyler Green. Our senior producer is Bennett Purser. Alicia Baitu composed our theme music. And together, Arnie Seipel and I executive produced this show. 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All right, till next time, be good to yourselves.
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14: Yo quiero bailar, tú quieres sudar, y pégate a mí. Yo te digo si tú me puedes provocar, eso no quiere decir.
12: Also, Colombia's very own keeper of traditions, Carlos Vives.

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1: Live from NPR News, I'm Dale Willman. The president of Cornell University says claims by a student that she was gang-raped at a fraternity in 2024 are deeply disturbing. In a video statement this morning, Michael Kotlikoff also acknowledged that there are troubling questions about the initial investigation. The student says she was drugged and raped. NPR's Jacqueline Diaz says that could complicate the case.
2: Right now, state law establishes a really high burden of proof for accusers to show they were physically helpless or otherwise unable to consent if they were raped. Under the law, a person may be found guilty of rape if they assault someone who is mentally disabled or too incapacitated to consent.
1: On Friday, New York's governor tasked the state attorney general with conducting a new investigation. The Republican-controlled Georgia Election Board has asked the Justice Department to investigate and intervene in that state's election system. Voting is set to begin in Georgia on October 13th. NPR's Frank Langfitt has more on our story.
3: In the letter earlier this week, Georgia Election Board head James Mills said the state system is easily compromised and urged the Justice Department to pressure the Georgia Secretary of State to oversee installation of a software patch to eliminate security vulnerabilities. He also urged the DOJ to prohibit use of certain voting machines. The Secretary of State's office dismissed the demand. Quote, "People who are serious about election security don't inject chaos in the 11th hour," a spokesperson told Georgia Public Broadcasting. The call for federal intervention comes as polls show Georgia Democratic Senator John Ossoff well ahead of his opponent, Republican Representative Mike Collins. Frank Langfitt, NPR News.
1: Five Palestinians were killed in an Israeli airstrike on a home in Gaza City early today. As NPR's Anas Baba reports, it's the latest Israeli attack there, and it comes almost 1 year after the start of what was supposed to be a ceasefire in Gaza between Israeli troops and Hamas fighters.
4: Inside St. Porphyrius Church, mourners gather around the bodies of 56-year-old Maisa and her 35-year-old daughter Maria. The women were part of a small community of Palestinian Christians who had survived Israel's attack on Gaza for the past 3 years. They were killed just after midnight by an Israeli missile strike on their building. Gaza's health ministry says three others were also killed, a female university professor, her mother, and a young man. Christians leader in Gaza estimate only about 400 Christians remain in the territory, down from around 1,000 before the war. The Israeli military did not immediately respond to NPR's request for a comment on the attack. Anas Baba, NPR News, Gaza City.
1: The head of Tennessee's prison system is resigning after a failed execution attempt there this week. And you're listening to NPR News. A crash involving a number of vehicles left at least 17 people dead late Saturday in Kenya. The crash occurred on the highway leading to the coastal city of Mombasa. The dead were in a van carrying a group of Catholic pilgrims. Celebrated visual artist Theaster Gates is the new owner of Picard China. The company is the last remaining manufacturer of fine china in the United States. NPR's Chloe Veltman has more.
5: Located near Chicago, Picard had, up until now, been run by the Picard family ever since its founding in 1893. The porcelain company's customers include the White House, U.S. embassies, and higher-end retailers. But the industry has been in decline for decades. Picard's new owner, Theaster Gates, says he wants to turn things around.
6: That idea that Picard could be a place bringing artisanal manufacturing back to the fore, that's very exciting.
5: Gates is a master ceramicist himself. He's also known for restoring and repurposing defunct buildings and businesses. The artist says he plans to guide Picard's creative strategy and build a team to manage daily operations. Chloe Veltman, NPR News.
1: In college football, the top receiver in the country set three school records today. As number 5, The Ohio State University beat number 14, Iowa, 31-14. Jeremiah Smith became the school leader in receptions, receiving yards, and receiving touchdowns. Number 25, Missouri blew out number 8, Florida, 45-17. Number 2, Georgia beat Vanderbilt, 38-14. While number 3, Notre Dame, slipped past UNC by a score of 37-26. And Christopher Newport beat William Patterson, 49-3. I'm Dale Willman, NPR News.
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0: That's right, Ana. Now, we've been covering Latin music at the Tiny Desk for a long time, but what you and Felix and the rest of the team have been doing since 2021, the El Tiny Takeover, has been nothing short of remarkable. Like, the canvas that you guys have painted on, you literally are doing it for the culture, and it's just been amazing to watch.
9: It's been a crazy 5 years, Bobby, of doing this takeover from September 15th to October 15th to celebrate Latin Music Month.
0: Yes.
9: We're going to hear from La Caballota herself, Evie Queen, later, and the Colombian Vallenato pioneer Carlos Vives. But first, the Mexican-American band Yaritza y su Esencia.
0: Now, Yaritza y su Esencia is made up of a trio of siblings from Yakima Valley, Washington. They were under a little bit of heat when you brought them to the desk, right?
9: So, not yet, exactly. There's always been a tension between those born in Mexico and those born in the United States with Mexican heritage. As we say often on All Latino Identity, it's really complicated. So, before the siblings arrived at the Tiny Desk, they did make public comments about not hating, but also not necessarily liking certain aspects of Mexican culture, like the food. After they played their Tiny Desk, the band became subjects of a lot of criticism coming from Mexico, accusing them of disrespecting Mexican culture.
0: And Ana, I know you and Felix Contreras dove a little bit deeper into this during an episode of Alt Latino. You even followed the band from Washington State to a music festival in Mexico. Now, here's what Felix had to say.
10: Let's take a step back for a moment and think this through. A lot of the anger online seemed to be centered on the idea that these American artists were using Mexican music to earn popularity and money from Mexican people. The idea that these same artists would then publicly degrade Mexican culture felt wrong, even exploitative. As we learned over the course of our time dealing with the siblings, that was not their intent.
9: Now, Bobby, like I said earlier, identity is a really tricky thing. The siblings, they make this style of regional Mexican music called sireño, and a lot of the people complaining in Mexico felt as though they didn't really have a right to perform what they consider this very integral and deeply important style of Mexican music. Now, something that Felix and I have discovered in reporting a lot of these stories on Alt Latino is that different people have different relationships to this style of music. Now, the beauty of showing what we're about to show you on the Tiny Desk is that clearly there is a piece of this that is really important to the siblings. They have a legacy to represent and a relationship to this music that maybe isn't obvious to everyone without hearing and seeing the music like we can at the Tiny Desk. So without further ado, let's hear a little bit of the music that they played. Here's Yaritza y su Esencia at the Tiny Desk.

0: 也是。
1: Thank you. Thank you guys very much. This next song, oh, well, we are Yarita Suesencia. We are all siblings. This other song is called Déjalo Ir. This was also another song that I wrote when I was 13. So let's get it.

0: Gracias.
1: La que sigue es una canción que hicimos con el convita Edgar Barrera. Saluditos a él. Se llama No se puede decir adiós y ahí le va.

0: Do you hear it, Bobby? The souls?
1: Yes. Coming from such young people, it's incredible.
0: That was Yaritza y su Esencia at the Tiny Desk in 2023. They performed Soy el Único and Déjalo Ir. And we're hearing a little of No Se Puede Decir Adiós.
1: Ana, you produced that, Tiny Desk, and Josh Rogerson, he was the audio engineer.
0: More from El Tiny with Evie Queen after the break.
1: And after that, Carlos Vives.
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1: 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I'm Bobby Carter.
0: And I'm Ana Maria Sayre. We continue our celebration of Latin heritage with some artists we featured from our El Tiny takeovers of the desk.
1: We'll hear from Carlos Vives a little later, but right now, the queen of reggaeton is up next.
0: Yes, Bobby. Also, great pronunciation on reggaeton.
1: Thank you.
0: Evie Queen built up her rep, voice, and following as a rapper and singer many years before her Tiny Desk. And let's just say right now, before we get any further into it, her show, a warning, these songs do have sexual references.
1: But also, you're going to get some, what I describe as just like powerful elegance, right? Like, we shot
0: Absolutely.
1: This show at night, we stripped it
0: mm-hmm.
1: back. Well, you're going to love it.
0: I love that descriptor of Evie Queen as elegance because, for context, she's an Afro-Latina who revolutionized the genre reggaeton mm-hmm. and Puerto Rican music generally. For those listeners who don't know much about reggaeton, this is a style of music that's based on the dembow beat from Panama. That beat reached Puerto Rico pretty immediately, and on the island, reggaeton quickly became a popular style of music dominated by almost exclusively male artists.
1: Yeah, and I always draw the parallels to like an Evie Queen to like a Salt and Pepper or an MC Light, where they really had to go above and beyond to be on par with those guys. But when they did, they made such an impression. And it made no difference. They were right up there and she just pioneered the genre.
0: Absolutely, Bobby. For Evie Queen, growing up in a small town in Puerto Rico, she had these role models like Celia Cruz and Missy Elliott. But in high school, she started to love hip hop. She didn't have quite the right model because, well, it didn't exist yet for her. When she started out as a performer, she was kind of shy. But in rap battles, she had a lot to say. Over time, she crafted this persona who refused to let men exploit her as a sexual object. Evie Queen not only asserted her power in her music, but also in her looks. She dressed in an explicitly more sexual way because it was her choice. Her power has always been subversion through owning her sexuality. Yo Quiero Bailar is her signature hit.

0: says in the song, I want to dance with you, I want to sweat with you, but it does not mean I want to go to bed with you. She knew that this song was something she had to play at the Tiny Desk. I did too, believe me. So when we had conversations about her Tiny Desk initially, this song was always on the set list. But the thing that was really different, Bobby, is instead of the beats we hear in her studio track, she surprised everyone, including me when she first told me, that she wanted to play Yo Quiero Bailar without the dembow beat, Bobby, but instead over a string quartet.
1: All right, Ana, let's hear it. And I got questions on the other side. Here's Evie Queen at the Tiny Desk.
2: Y dice, 1, 2, 3, let's go! Señoras y señores, bienvenidos al Tiny Desk. You hear? Agarren a su pareja. Porque lo que viene...

0: Now, in hindsight, after the show was a resounding success, we can all say, oh, this was brilliant, such a great idea. But let's be honest. What did you think of these songs with strings from the beginning?
1: You know, Bobby, with any other artist, I would have been really concerned, maybe asked for some more proof that this is going to work. But with Evie Queen, I mean, it had to work. I knew it would work. Everyone leading up to it, when they saw it, kept like, this was like the never, like the question on repeat. It was like, but she's really going to come in and there's no drum kit. And I was like, it's Evie Queen. It's Evie Queen. If anyone can do it over strings, it's Evie Queen. And she did.
0: All right, Anna, what are we going to hear next from Evie Queen?
1: We're going to hear a couple of her other hits that have always insisted on doing things her way. It's kind of like hearing versions of all these classic reggaeton hits where the man is saying X, Y, and Z about women. She reverses that script every single time. So we're going to hear Reza Por Mi, La Vida Es Así, Menor Que Yo, En Que Fallamos.
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0: 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She was only half kidding.
1: Oh my God, girl, I was going through it.
0: In this next song, she points out that women get judged on their looks, their hair, their skin, their age. Evie Queen sings, "No matter the difference, I love you. I adore you." Here's "Younger Than Me," "Menor Que Yo." Que para

0: qué rápido aprenden.
1: That was the queen of reggaeton at the Tiny Desk, Evie Queen.
2: 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Did you know that?
1: No, I'm learning this for the first time.
2: 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And Neil Tivault was the recording and mixing engineer.
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2: And we are back. It's Tiny Desk Radio from NPR Music. I am Bobby Carter.
1: And I'm Ana Maria Sayer. And we're going to finish off this hour with an absolute icon of Colombian music. Carlos Vives.
2: All right, Ana. First, just give us a quick rundown. Who is Carlos Vives?
1: Okay, so I don't even know what an appropriate comparison is for Latin America, yeah, what Carlos Vives is, but he is like one of the guys, you know, like there's like five guys, five people, five artists that have defined everything. He's one of those.
2: Wow.
1: So he first started as a telenovela actor in the early 80s. Then he began his music career. First album came out Por Fuera y Por Dentro in 1986. By the early 90s, he was a household name through both acting and music. I mean, talk to any one of your Latin American family members. Bobby, I'm sure you have tons.
2: Plenty.
1: And they all know Carlos Vives. He helped popularize Vallenato, which is like integral campo Colombian heart music. And he made it literally pop music. So in 1995, we get to his landmark album, La Tierra del Olvido.

0: And this album is exactly why we wanted to have him at the desk this summer, because he was celebrating 30 years since it was released.
1: Exactly. He played really incredible renditions of some of the songs from the album, which we will hear in just a second. And Vivas actually sat down with my amazing colleague, Felix Contreras, after the Tiny Desk and talked about what the album meant for him and for Colombia at the time. Here's a little bit of that chat.
2: Para mí, La Tierra del Olvido era como descubrir quiénes éramos, quién era nuestra familia.
1: Carlos is basically telling us here that Colombia, as a whole, discovered who they were and who their family was through this music.
2: Algo que era nuestro, pero que no solamente formaba parte como del pasado, de las músicas de antes.
1: Now, this was music that was an old style that they were bringing to new generations. And it wasn't like they were just doing old music. They considered it like the rock of the time. They were pulling from Colombia's rich diversity. And this album, for the first time, put a lot of that diversity to the forefront.
2: De esa diversidad.
0: Now, Ana, sometimes we, you, can get bands that barely fit behind that desk. They spill out all over the sides. We try to fit you, like I said earlier, you. They spill out all over the sides. And this was one of those many, many times. Talk a little about this wall of sound that Carlos brought with him.
1: Yes, there were 12 musicians behind the desk, some of whom have been playing with Carlos for literally decades. And a lot of this instrumentation is really important. I would argue that there's a story with each piece of this set. If you listen, you hear a flute-like instrument called a gaita. That's an indigenous instrument predating the arrival of Europeans and Africans to Colombia. Mm. You'll also hear percussion from an alegre drum. That is one of my favorite drums because it literally translates to happy drum. It's a drum used in traditional cumbias, and it actually got its origins on the west coast of Africa. It's a huge part of how we draw direct musical lineage to the African continent from Latin America. And it's been often associated with the Caribbean coast of Colombia. So obviously, Vives and his band are deliberately invoking really specific sounds from the folkloric traditions and communities from across Colombia.
0: All right, so let's hear it. Here's Carlos Vives at the Tiny Desk, starting with the track La Cachuca Pagana.

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1: Many love letters to Colombia, the land of oblivion, La Tierra Olvido.

0: Sheesh.
1: The energy in that room, Bobby.
0: Oh, my God.
1: That was Carlos Vives at the Tiny Desk. We just heard La Tierra del Olvido, and they started with La Cachuca Bacana. And, Bobby, how many times have we had an encore at the Tiny Desk?
0: Not many, but when we do, we do.
1: When Vives and his band finished playing, the crowd went loco. Honestly, loco. So they gave us one more to go out on. This is Fruta Fresca, my personal favorite.

0: That was Carlos Vives at the Tiny Desk with his track Fruta Fresca. And that's Ana laughing at my Spanish. This performance was produced by Felix Contreras. It was recorded and mixed by Josh Newell.
1: Neil Tivalt is the technical director for our show. Tiny Desk Radio is produced by Walter Ray Watson, Noah Caldwell, and Danica Panetta. Our series editor is Lars Gottrich, and Saraya Mohammed is our executive producer. Our theme is composed by Kaylin Ellis.
0: You've been listening to Tiny Desk Radio. Thanks as always. 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
9: Welcome to KVPR's broadcast of the 2026-2027 season of the Fresno Philharmonic. I'm David Alse. We kick off this new season with work from Mexican composer Arturo Marquez Navarro, American trumpeter and composer Wynton Marsalis, and Russian composer Igor Stravinsky. Our concert opens with Mexican composer Arturo Marquez Navarro. Born in the state of Sonora in 1950, Marquez uses musical forms and styles of his native Mexico and incorporates them into his compositions. Written in 2000, his La Conga del Fuego Nuevo takes its title from the conga, the Afro-Caribbean dance and musical style, and Fuego Nuevo, or New Fire, a reference to an ancient Aztec ceremony marking the beginning of a new cycle. Marquez draws on a rich mixture of Mexican and Latin American musical traditions, combining the driving rhythms of the conga with elements of salsa, danzón, and other popular dance forms. The piece reflects his fascination with the musical life of Mexico, where concert music and popular traditions have long existed side by side. Rather than treating folk and popular styles as exotic decoration, he incorporates their rhythms and gestures into a sophisticated orchestral language. Here in a performance recorded September 2026 at the Paul Segoian Concert Hall in Fresno, Maestro Ray Hotoda leads the Fresno Philharmonic in La Conga del Fuego Nuevo, by Mexican composer Arturo Marquez Navarro.
10: I am so excited about our 26-27 season. This is my 10th anniversary with this wonderful orchestra. I am just so proud of how far we have come, and this program really showcases the orchestra and its incredible artistry, but also the journey that we have taken together as a community. So again, thank you to my Fresno Philharmonic family and the audience. Thank you so much for supporting us. So let's get this party started. This is the Mexican composer Arturo Marquez in the Conga del Fuego Nuevo, a new fire conga.

0: That was the Fresno Philharmonic performing La Conga del Fuego Nuevo by 20th century Mexican composer Arturo Marquez Navarro in a concert recorded September 26th at the Paul Segoyan Concert Hall in Fresno. You're listening to the Fresno Philharmonic on KVPR 89.3 and 89.1. Our next piece comes from Wynton Marsalis, American trumpeter, composer, music instructor, and the artistic director of jazz at Lincoln Center. He's been active in promoting classical and jazz music, often to young audiences. Marsalis has won 9 Grammy Awards, and his 1997 oratorio, Blood on the Fields, was the first jazz composition to win the Pulitzer Prize for Music. Marsalis is the only musician to have won a Grammy Award in both jazz and classical categories in the same year. His concerto for trumpet was composed for Michael Sacks, principal trumpet of the Cleveland Orchestra, and co-commissioned by the Cleveland Orchestra, the Verbier Festival, and the London Symphony Orchestra. It had its world premiere in April of 2023. Special guest soloist for this concerto is Jens Lindemann, a German-born Canadian trumpet soloist of Polish-Jewish heritage living in Los Angeles. He's the first classical brass soloist to be awarded the Order of Canada, the country's highest civilian honor. He played in Canadian brass from 1996 to 2001 and continues to play at major concert venues all over the world as an orchestral soloist with chamber groups, jazz bands, and also as a recitalist and master clinician. Lindemann is also a professor with high distinction at University of California, Los Angeles. We'll let Mr. Lindemann introduce this concerto, and then we'll hear him perform it with the Fresno Philharmonic under the direction of Ray Hotoda.
1: Thank you very much. I think we should explain. First of all, let me say what a thrill it is to play this epic piece in the Paul Segoyan Concert Hall. And those of you that know that Paul was not only the trumpet professor at Fresno State, he was one of the finest trumpet players ever. And his life was cut a little bit too short, but we remember him and we honor him tonight with the performance of this concerto. So thank you. This is a world-class hall. And I'm also thrilled to get to do this with my great friend Ray Hotoda and this spectacularly prepared Fresno Philharmonic. Thank you very much. All right, let's have a little chat before we get going. I have an array of trumpets that are going to be performed because the piece you're going to hear, for those of you that read the program notes, you'll realize this is an epic 6-movement tone poem, 35 minutes in length. I have literally waited my entire career for this type of a concerto, and you're going to get to hear it tonight. So I thought it would bear some notice to explain why there are so many trumpets being played and a little bit of trivia about what all of them are. The first movement can be subtitled sort of fanfare. I'm going to be playing that on a prototype B-flat trumpet with a carbon fiber bell made in Switzerland. Thank you for asking. The second movement is a ballad, which will be performed on a 4-valve Adams gold-plated flugelhorn, also custom designed for me, and I wanted to really play a ballad on one of the most gorgeous instruments in the trumpet family, and that is the flugelhorn. The third movement is a tribute to all things Latin. And I have, for those of you in the really expensive front row seats here, you can see that I'm holding a trumpet which says on the bell, "Cancer blows, because it does." And this is my high school Yamaha trumpet. And the logo on there, from Cancer Blows, is dedicated to my dear friend and colleague, Ryan Anthony, who was in the Canadian Brass with me and started a foundation when he got ill, raised tons of money and awareness for the cause of cancer and the important symbiotic relationship of arts and patronage. So that movement is dedicated to him. It's filled with a lot of virtuoso technique and a lot of fiery statements. Wynton really wanted the trumpet players to work on their technique on that one. And the end of the movement, I switched, there's a little cadenza, which is a very, very beautiful chant-like effect, which is played on a Chagall spider trumpet. It has a slightly different shape, but it is literally the most ergonomic trumpet I've ever played, because when you hold it, it literally floats. There's no forward tip, so you are as connected to your body as I ever have been to any trumpet, so I dedicate the end of the movement to this particular horn. This gold-plated one, I'm going to introduce that last. That is the fourth movement. What I will say about the fourth movement, it's entitled Blues. And it's going to feature a whole bunch of different mutes. Trumpet players may have a reputation for being pranksters, the kinds of people that maybe aren't always the most serious in the back row. So Winton has dedicated the blues and all of the gospel tradition and the call back and forth between orchestra and the prankster, that would be me, and has lovingly decided to dedicate that the preachers that are going to tame the savage beast up front here shall be represented by, wait for it, the trombones and the tuba. Oh, no. I know, the irony. The fifth movement is a sort of a French salon-style piece and will be played on a C trumpet, also a prototype of the carbon fiber bell, and that is a dedication to the great French tradition of solo trumpet playing, which was started by the wonderful Maurice André. So that's the fifth movement. Now, the last movement is just sort of a rhythmic potpourri of everything you can imagine, and you'll hear elements of Stravinsky throughout. I shouldn't say this publicly, but I'm going to. I believe that the main theme of the sixth movement sounds an awful lot like the character theme for The Simpsons. I didn't ask Winton about that. I think maybe we just keep that as our little secret here. But when we start the sixth, see if you can hear that. It happens three times. Like, that could be The Simpsons. But it's also part of the whimsical nature of this whole piece of music, which Winton has written literally to show, you know, how much interaction there is between orchestra, soloist, and audience. The last trumpet that I'm going to play is a very, very special instrument, and I'll tell you why. I lost my home and all of my possessions. I had 40 trumpets. I lost 32 of them in the Palisades fire a year and a half ago. And the first time I was to play this concerto was 3 weeks after that. And I was sitting there sequestered in Scottsdale, and I thought, yeah, I can't do this. There's just way too much stress going on. And I was practicing the piece, and this trumpet was an instrument that I grabbed on my way out the door. It's been in my house for about 4 years. It belonged to a businessman in Calgary who said, you know, Yance, why don't you take the horn? It's been in my closet for the better part of 60 years. And I'm not using it. Just, you know, have it. And I kept it because it was his instrument. So while I was practicing this piece, I did a little research on it. And I wrote the Bach Corporation. And they wrote me back in about 10 seconds to say, you have which trumpet? And I gave him the serial number, and out of 850,000 horns that Bach has built, this is one of seven that they ever built. It was the first one, and they can't find the other six. It is literally a piece of trumpet history, which had been sitting in a closet for almost 60 years. And I only knew about it because I was lost in my own thoughts getting ready to perform the concerto. And the last thing I'll say about that, why it is so compelling, and at that moment, I knew I was going to play this concerto forever on a multitude of instruments and tell the audience why. Because the last piece of extraordinary trivia about this horn is that it was born 6 days after Winton Marsalis was. So the fourth movement and the end of the piece is dedicated to Winton, to the blues, to all things trumpet, to the beauty of performing with orchestra, and this epic concerto that I am going to proudly call the greatest all-around trumpet concerto ever written.

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From a concert recorded September 2026 at the Paul Chagoyan Concert Hall in Fresno, that was the Fresno Philharmonic, led by Ray Hotoda with special guest Jens Lindemann, performing Concerto for Trumpet, composed by Wynton Marsalis. You're listening to a broadcast of the Fresno Philharmonic. This is KVPR Fresno 89.3 and KPRX Bakersfield 89.1, NPR for Central California. Music continues now with Russian composer Igor Stravinsky. Composed in 1911, Igor Stravinsky's Petrushka is a ballet about a puppet who longs to become human and discovers that having a human heart can mean having human sorrows. Yet beneath its bittersweet story lies one of the most dazzling scores of the earliest 20th century, a work in which Stravinsky transformed the sounds of the Russian fairground into a revolutionary orchestral language. Stravinsky's music vividly evokes the fair, street cries, dances, barrel organs, marching bands, and the bustle of a carnival crowd. He juxtaposes fragments of popular melodies, starting with harmonies and sharply contrasting instrumental colors. Petrushka finds his modernism in the combination of the sophisticated and the popular, the comic and the tragic, the human and the artificial. Its puppets may be made of straw, but Stravinsky gives them remarkably human souls. Let's listen now as Ray Hotoda leads the Fresno Philharmonic in Igor Stravinsky's Petrushka.

From a concert recorded September 2026 at the Paul Chagoyan Concert Hall in Fresno, that was Petrushka by Russian composer Igor Stravinsky, performed by the Fresno Philharmonic under the baton of music director Ray Hotoda. And that concludes this broadcast of the Fresno Philharmonic on KVPR 89.3 and 89.1. Thank you to all the members of the Fresno Philharmonic for their artistry. Thank you to guest trumpeter Jens Lindemann. Thank you to Fresno Philharmonic President Stephen Wilson. Thank you to Ray Hotoda for her artistic vision and leadership. KVPR is proud to present these broadcasts of the Fresno Philharmonic. Our next Fresno Philharmonic broadcast will be on Saturday, November 28th. For KVPR, I'm David Alves. We hope you enjoyed that broadcast of the Fresno Philharmonic. PRX Remix is coming up at 11 o'clock right here on KVPR 89.3 and 89.1. Until then, we'll hear music of Catalan composer and pianist Federico Mompou. This is a suite of preludes he composed between 1927 and 1960, performed here by Mompou himself.

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0: That was music of the Catalan composer and pianist Federico Mompou, a suite of preludes he composed between 1927 and 1960, performed by Mompou himself. Born in Barcelona in 1893, Mompou studied at the Paris Conservatory, then headed by Gabriel Fauré. Deeply shy, Mompou worked mostly as a composer. When he did perform, it was only in private salons, not in public performances. He was deeply influenced by Chopin, Debussy, Ravel, and Scriabine, but most especially by the iconoclastic Erik Satie. This is KVPR 89.3 and 89.1. 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

0: Breathe in and relax. 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
1: This guy is trying to teach people how to channel the words of God. It's called speaking in tongues.
0: Speak the syllables that are there.
1: Speaking in tongues, or glossolalia, has been a fringe part of Christianity for 2,000 years. Today, it's become popular with Pentecostal and charismatic Christians, which together have about 500 million members worldwide. Here's one pastor encouraging his whole congregation to speak in tongues.
2: Father more. Come on, moms and dads, stretch your hands. This is what our children need. This is what our young people need. The Holy Ghost. It's all over you, young man. It's all over you, young man.
1: The World According to Sound is made by Chris Hoff and Sam Harnett.
2: In the name of Jesus. Shut up, Brother Charles.
3: Household management, you know, the private chefs, it's a big business. Wouldn't you like to have somebody at your beck and call? Wouldn't that be nice? My name is Kurt Herman, private chef for Mrs. Joanne Hurst Castro, the granddaughter of the late William Randolph Hearst, the publishing tycoon back during the century. I had my own place here in Tulsa, catering company. One day she walked in and she was like, hey, you want to go work in Spain for 6 months? I got on a plane and got dumped off in Seville and roll up into this huge home. White tile, fountains, gates everywhere, cast iron over all the windows. I mean, just like you see in the movies.

They reach Frankfurt, where I would be born a few months later. My father's brother, Alamayo, was painting a hunger cloth for a German church. That commission financed my parents' flight from Sudan. In 1981, after my first birthday, the White Harvest Church in Indianapolis sponsored our immigration to the United States. My brother rejoined us a year later, after 4 years of separation, held whole by his grandmother, while my parents rebuilt a life on the other side of the world.

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8: Okay, here we go. I'm Steve Strogatz.
9: And I'm Jan Levin.
8: And this is The Joy of Why,
9: a podcast from Quantum Magazine, where we explore some of the biggest unanswered questions in math and science today.
8: Well, hello, hello. This is, unsurprisingly, yet another show about AI.
9: I'm telling you, it's a topic people can't seem to get enough about, and I'm becoming reluctant to pontificate anymore. It's changing too quickly.
8: It's true. It is moving very fast. Anything we say could be obsolete by next week.
9: Oh, yeah.
8: As we speak, it's July 23rd, 2026.
9: And it feels different to me than it did in July 23rd, 2025. That's for sure.
8: Mm. That's actually relevant, this talking about timelines, because our guest today, Melanie Mitchell, who is a cognitive scientist and computer scientist at Santa Fe Institute, is someone that we had on the show previously. She and I spoke about 5 years ago, and that is before ChatGPT.
9: Right. And was she interested in AI then?
8: Oh, yes.
9: Okay. So it wasn't just cognitive science.
8: Absolutely. Yeah. I mean, yes, I should say Melanie has been thinking about AI for a long time, and she'll tell us about that. But the thing that's going to be so interesting, I feel, for us to discuss today is Melanie's point of view, which is to think about the problem of AI from the standpoint of fields like developmental psychology.
9: Hmm.
8: Like, how does a baby or a young child get to be as intelligent as they soon become?
9: Oh, I think that's so interesting, because we're so excited about the artificial mind when we have very little comprehension of the human mind.
8: Exactly.
9: Right. So we're trying to skip a step.
8: Well, that's right. And not just human mind, but also animal minds. Right. Mm-hmm. So there's the field of comparative psychology, where we look at intelligence in birds or dogs or dolphins, whatever.
9: Yeah.
8: We have a lot to learn about thinking about intelligences other than our own adult human intelligence.
9: Yeah. And this idea that we're going to somehow simply understand a mechanism to generate an artificial intelligence when we, again, don't understand the mechanism that brings a baby to have its level of intelligence when it's born or when it's developing. I mean, I think that's really interesting to combine those two. So I'm looking forward to this one.
8: Well, great. So then let's dive in with Melanie Mitchell. Here she is. Hi there, Melanie.
10: Hey, Steve.
8: Very excited to see you again. This is going to be fun. We talked a few years ago, back when this show was called The Joy of X, and I think you may be our first return champion.
10: Oh, boy. I'm honored.
8: Well, you should be. And I have you back because so much feels like it's changed in artificial intelligence. We talked, I think it was maybe 2021, and ChatGPT tidal wave hit the world at something like November of 2022. Is that right?
10: That's right.
8: So everybody knows that AI is everywhere. We seem to be talking about it. People are worrying about it. Some people are excited about it. It's certainly very widely used. I suppose I'd like to start by asking, what has surprised you the most about the past few years?
10: Oh, wow. So much has surprised me. Just the thought that we could get to where we are now just by training these models on huge amounts of human-generated language and images and so on, I never would have dreamed it. So I've just been really surprised by what's happened in AI. Also, just the kind of polarized reaction that appeared in the AI community and in just society at large, I think, has been a little surprising to me, too.
8: Polarized in terms of, like, sometimes people will distinguish AI doomers and AI optimists. Is that the kind of thing you're talking about?
10: There's that dimension. Then there's the dimension of people who believe that AI is smarter than humans, and people who think that it's far, far from being anywhere near human-like intelligence. I guess related to that is sort of the love it and hate it. And these are separate dimensions, but maybe they're correlated.
8: Well, and right. And the love it and hate it can be also tied to things like the impact on the environment versus, you know, the economic prosperity for certain companies. But then again, what about job loss? There's so many dimensions to this.
10: Oh, there's so many. Yeah.
8: But the thing that I really want to focus on with you today is complex systems, cognitive science, artificial intelligence. You have a lot of different hats, but I'm really very curious about the work that you've been doing to look at AI through the lens of either developmental psychology, like the way that we try to think about the alien intelligence of human babies, or comparative psychology with the alien intelligence of our pet dogs or smart birds or dolphins or that kind of thing. I mean, it's a really interesting take on this alien intelligence of AI.
10: Yeah, many people have described AI as an alien kind of intelligence because it's very different from humans, even though it's been trained on human language and books and everything on the internet and so on. But the way that these systems work, the way that they learn, the way that they reason, the way they do what they do is just really different from the way humans do it. And this theme was actually picked up by people in developmental psychology, especially Mike Frank at Stanford, who wrote this paper about how AI people should take some inspiration from the study of babies and young children, developmental psych. And then other people have extended that to what about animal intelligence? And I guess one of the things that people in cog sci have been urging is that people in AI actually adopt some experimental methodologies that would make AI more like a science.
8: Yeah, I really like this point of view. And I think it may not be so familiar to our listeners. I have to admit, it wasn't that familiar to me. You know, I never studied cognitive science or never took a course in developmental psychology. And people in those fields have been thinking about these issues for, well, I don't know, you tell me.
10: Yeah, at least 100 years.
8: Yeah, 100 years now. Wow. And I was thinking on the way over, we constantly talk about AI as a black box, that we can't read the weights on the neurons very easily. Or even if we can, we don't know what they tell us. But for that matter, couldn't you say that our own intelligence is in a lot of ways a black box?
10: Absolutely. I mean, we have different ways to penetrate the black box. One is neuroscience, where we actually stick probes into neurons, or we use fMRI or other imaging techniques. There's also psychology, where you actually look at just the behavior of a person or an animal and try and infer from that underlying mechanisms. And those two traditions have for a long time been quite separate, but the field of cognitive science tried to integrate them. And originally, the field of cognitive science also included AI. Somehow that integration didn't work.
8: You mean it didn't catch on sociologically, or what do you mean?
10: You know, originally it was thought we're going to program them the way that humans work. And there was a very close connection between human psychology and people trying to build human psychology into AI. And then that actually didn't yield success in AI the way that we've seen neural networks and learning from data rather than trying to program it in.
8: I see.
10: And neural networks itself was originally inspired by neuroscience. But the way that neural networks work today has diverged considerably from that original inspiration. So I think the field of machine learning has gone much more in the direction of statistics, which is quite separate from how cognitive science works.
8: So at this point, I guess I'd like to talk a bit about benchmarks, because they do seem to be a big part of the discussion broadly in society these days. There was something that got a lot of people chattering in the world of math. One of the latest frontier models did something that looked like a kind of creativity. It solved an old, longstanding math problem, one of the problems that Paul Erdős, the great Hungarian mathematician, he left lots of problems for people to think about. And one of them, that they call the unit distance problem, was recently solved in a very clever way by AI. And it involved putting two parts of math together in a way that hadn't really been tried before. And so I bring that up because the last time we spoke, we were talking about an old AI that was learning to play some Atari game or something. And you talked about how it was so good at playing, but then if you move the paddle a couple pixels up or something, it had to relearn all over again. It didn't know how to play the slightest variation on the original game. So the thing you said at the time that stuck with me, the strange thing is that these machines don't seem to be able to transfer their brilliance to any other domain than the one they've been trained on. So that was 5 years ago. Now, I guess I wonder, what do you think? Is that still true?
10: Yeah, I mean, that particular model was not a large language model. It was a specific model to play this Atari game. Whereas now we have large language models that are trained on everything. So in some sense, they don't have to transfer anything. They're already trained. But people in AI or machine learning talk about things that are in distribution and out of distribution. And that means that is this thing that we're asking the model to do similar to things that it's seen in its training data? Mm-hmm. Or is it wholly different? And I think it's hard to know. We don't know what it's been trained on. The model that's solving these problems has certainly been trained on a lot of math, because there's a lot of math out there on the internet. It's been trained on textbooks. It's been trained on all of Steve Strogatz's videos that are on YouTube. And these models are pretty good at taking things from one area and putting them together with another area.
8: Yeah.
10: But, you know, I don't know how to talk about this notion of transfer when something's been trained on everything.
8: Oh, okay.
10: Especially in a field like math.
8: Huh.
10: Where, you know, trained on everything, I think, has some meaning in a way. If you say it's been trained on everything that has to do with being human, clearly that's not the case.
8: Right.
10: But if you say it's been trained on everything having to do with math or with code, I don't know. Is all of mathematical knowledge out there in some kind of textual or video format?
8: Well, you're asking me. The thing that is roiling our community in math lately as we try to make sense of what just happened is, we used to think, okay, these machines are very good at searching, or these programs are good at searching big spaces. They have a tremendous amount of knowledge because, as you say, they've ingested the whole internet and the Library of Congress, and anything you can read, they've read. So anything where knowledge and the ability to search and to compute very fast and to not forget, all that, that plays into their strength. But to spot a connection between different branches that hadn't been noticed before and to exploit that to solve a longstanding problem, if a human being did that, we would consider that an aesthetic high point. You know, mathematicians love it when an idea from topology gets used to solve a problem in geometry, or when an idea from algebra helps. But then again, maybe it's sort of easy if you know everything that's been done. And you can look for a lot of possible connections. Maybe you'll occasionally get lucky. So that's what it sort of seems like happened here.
10: Yeah. No, I think that's right. I don't, you know, who knows how it happened, because we can't really look at the innards of these models very well for many reasons. But it is creative to bring two unexpected things together and have something that's actually working. I consider that creative, but it sort of reminds me, in a way, there was a math discovery program way back in the 70s, maybe, done by this guy, Douglas Lennet. It was called Eurisco, I think. And basically, it was trying to find new ideas in math. And it explicitly tried to bring together things and stick them together. And it would generate hundreds and hundreds and hundreds and hundreds of these things. Most of them were just junk. But occasionally it would come up with something interesting.
8: Mm-hmm.
10: A human had to go in and look and say, is this interesting? The machine couldn't figure it out itself.
8: Mm-hmm.
10: So how much of that is going on here? I don't know. I think here the difference is that the machine obviously is at a much bigger scale. And I don't know how many tokens of reasoning trace that it generated in the course of solving this problem, and how many kind of wrong paths it went down, and how it figured out that it was on the right path. I mean, these are things that I think are part of the science of AI that not enough people are kind of pursuing right now.
8: Yeah, let's get into that now, because that's really where I wanted to go with you. It's a nice phrase, the science of AI. I'd like to encourage people to look at this article of yours, Melanie, about the six principles to assess cognitive capacity of AI. But just as a teaser, could you enunciate what are those six and say a little about them?
10: Sure. So the first one is to be aware of your own anthropomorphic cognitive biases. So we tend to project human-likeness onto things that talk to us in fluent English. So people very much think that these models have human-like qualities when maybe they actually don't. The second one's a very common sense one for scientists. Be skeptical of hypotheses and develop control experiments. That's just like science 101, although I'm not sure how often it's really followed through in science. People tend to like their own hypotheses. The third is to develop novel variations of your stimuli or your benchmark items in order to test robustness and generalization. The fourth one is these systems don't have to be black boxes. You can probe them in many different ways, and we need more people who are very curious about why they're getting the results that they do get. Fifth principle is to consider performance versus competence, sort of what you can show that you can do versus what you actually can do. And in the paper, I give some examples of that. The sixth is to analyze failure types and to embrace any negative results. We tend to put papers with negative results in a drawer and forget about them, but actually they can be incredibly enlightening.
8: Uh-huh. We all have very direct experience with number six, don't we? When we see the hallucinations, it starts to make you wonder what's really going on with these systems. And it's true, you learn a lot from the errors.
10: Yeah, people celebrate their positive results and they try to explain away their negative results, but it's important to really understand what's going on by looking at where it fails.
8: So one example that you give in your article, this is not about AI, but this is about the kind of lesson from biology or from psychology that subtle things can be happening that you need to have an alert and skeptical mind to notice what might really be going on. So could you just regale us with the old story of Clever Hans?
10: So Clever Hans was a horse who lived in the early 1900s in Germany. And Clever Hans was able to answer arithmetic questions. So you'd say, like, what's 14 plus 12? And he would tap his hoof that many times. It looked like a genius horse. And people, including many scientists living back then, were very convinced that this was an animal who could do mathematics, who could count, who could reason about simple problems in the way that humans do. And people were very excited. Mm-hmm. But then a psychologist named Oscar Fungst came along and said, well, let's do some controlled experiments here. This notion of controlled experiments, you know, in psychology being kind of a new idea, I think. Let's see what happens if he can't see the person who's asking the question.
8: Okay.
10: And then he fails. And it turns out that what he's doing is he's reading subtle cues on the face of the person who's asking the question. It turns out that if the person who's asking the question doesn't know the answer already, he also fails. Because what the person is doing is they're reacting to his hoof taps. And when he gets to the answer, there's some unconscious signal they're sending that he's reading. So he is a genius horse. just not at the things that people thought he was a genius at. Instead, he's a genius at reading social signals in human faces.
8: And so in this parable, then, as far as like when we are impressed by something seemingly genius that AI is doing, what is our lesson? That we should be doing controlled experiments or what?
10: Right. So an AI system was shown to be really good at reasoning about diagrams in scientific papers, let's say. I think this is actually a real example. And could answer questions about them. But then the control experiment was give the questions without showing the diagrams. Seems crazy, right? How could you answer questions about a diagram without seeing the diagram? And it turned out that the AI could do this task because somehow there was some kind of spurious association between the words in the questions and the correct answer.
8: So that seems like a case of poor experimental design on whoever was doing the benchmark attempt in retrospect.
10: This happens all the time in psychology and other fields, I'm sure too, poor experimental design. Experimental design is a very hard thing. And
8: yes,
10: there's all kinds of confounding possibilities. So this is why the notion of replication in science became so important. If one group does an experiment and they get a result, we shouldn't necessarily believe that result. That result might be due to some other aspect of their experimental design that wasn't intended. That's why it's very important for independent groups to replicate studies. This isn't something that people in AI do very much.
8: No. And why not? Is it that the replication is not very glamorous because you're coming in second? Like there's no incentive? That's true in all parts of science, right?
10: I think that's true in all parts of science. But it's also because I think most of AI research is done by people whose background is in computer science or a related field that's not focused on experimental methodology. I'm a computer scientist. I never had to take a course in experimental methodology. No such course was ever offered to me in my department. It wasn't seen as part of what computer science was all about.
8: Mm-hmm.
10: And I think that's one of the things that's lacking in today's AI discussion. How can we trust the results of these experiments and studies that are done that show that AI can do all these different things?
9: Fascinating. So it seems to me that there's this cognitive science version of the interference of the observer that everyone talks about in quantum mechanics, right? The observer themselves is interfering with the experiment or the outcome of the experiment. And that is such an interesting role. Of course, this clever Hans is very famous. And I agree that that is a very clever horse for being able to read the social cues. But how interesting if this is also happening with AI, that it's not just the role of the experimenter that's interfering. It's actually the role of the psychology of the experimenter that's interfering.
8: Yeah, it's a whole dimension that many of us in the theoretical sciences and math don't get trained in, as Melanie freely admits.
9: Right.
8: You know, I never took a course in experimental design. You, as a physicist, I assume you had to take some experimental physics, but...
9: Yeah. It doesn't really weigh in my actual work. It's really not experimental. Yeah. So I would not be a very good architect of a good experiment.
8: Well, and it seems like it is something that's a very live issue because these days, the AI companies frequently use benchmarks to show how... Well, to assess how far along are their systems on this quest for either artificial general intelligence or superhuman intelligence, that sort of thing, or even just to outcompete the other AI companies. We would like to know what the capacities are of these new machine learning systems and other AIs.
9: Well, I think it might be that it's just, I don't think we really know how to evaluate human intelligence or to really know what somebody's doing when they're thinking. I don't think we know about ourselves. I don't think we can self-report very well. I can't say to you, oh, this is how it's working in here right now as I'm constructing the sentence. I listened to it and this was the process. I don't know. Right?
8: Yes.
9: It's just natural. It just comes out. And I'm not that privy to the inner workings. And I feel the AI similarly. A lot of people have said, I've had conversations on our show before with other cognitive scientists and computer scientists. And they say it's really hard for the AI to answer questions, because a lot of people say, why don't you just ask it? And it can't self-reflect either in an accurate way.
8: This whole thought, the mystery of the black box, we use the term black box so often for the AI, but of course our own intelligence is a black box.
9: Absolutely.
8: Not just for mine to you, but even me to myself, as you're emphasizing. But it makes me wonder if there's a role for magicians. Because, you know, magicians or sleight of hand people are so good at showing us our own psychophysical limitations, how easily we're fooled, or the sorts of cognitive errors we tend to make. And that there are people who are analogous to the magicians who show the deficits in common sense of the AIs, right? They're sort of playing games that are almost like magic tricks on the AIs. I wonder how revealing those will be, you know, in a serious scientific way. Well, Melanie has a lot more to say about the depth of AI cognition and understanding, and also how it might change whole fields of science, including math. We will be hearing more about that after the break.

0: Welcome back to The Joy of Why. We're joined today by Santa Fe Institute computer scientist Melanie Mitchell. You have been a college professor for much of your life. When you're working with students, they can get the answers right, but as you start to probe what they actually understand, you start to realize that they might be getting the right answers for the wrong reasons. They don't really know what they're doing, and that's important if you want to be a helpful teacher. This brings up another point, competence versus performance. Can you expand on this idea, and what would it mean in the AI context?
1: So competence versus performance is kind of an old distinction from psychology and linguistics. The idea is that you might have the competence for a particular cognitive capacity, but there might be some reasons why you can't perform the task that I'm giving you. Like, they have the competence, they could solve the problems, but they're just emotionally frozen. There's some performance block.
0: Mm-hmm.
1: But then there's the other way around, which is performance without competence. So if the student in your office hours, say, had memorized a problem from the textbook and the solution, but they didn't understand the general principle, so if you gave them a slightly different version of the problem, they couldn't do it, that's performance without competence.
0: Okay, so if we would say that we're trying to work out ways of testing whether the AI understands, what would count as evidence? Suppose that you're an AI advocate who said that these new systems, because we've scaled them up or because we have some nice new architecture with world models or social models or whatever, we've now crossed a threshold where they actually understand. It's not just that they can compute, they understand. What would count as evidence of understanding?
1: Oh, gosh, I hate to get pedantic about understanding, but
0: yeah?
1: There's so many different meanings of it. We had a talk here at Santa Fe Institute from a philosopher who broke down understanding into 25 different types.
0: Uh-huh. I didn't know what I was getting myself into with the question.
1: So there's like P understanding and G understanding, and there's this very long typography of understanding. And I'm not sure there is any sort of single notion of real understanding. One of the recent things that I and my collaborators have been working on is looking at different dimensions of understanding. One example is you can get one of these language models or chatbots to generate a story. Just generate a short story about something, and they will. They'll generate a very beautiful, little, coherent short story. But then if you start asking them questions about the story, they will often fail in weird ways, even though they generated it.
0: Mm-hmm.
1: And I think the same thing is true in a lot of different tasks, that they understand along one dimension, but not along another dimension. And in some sense, deep understanding might be just you understand across many different of these dimensions.
0: Uh-huh. That sounds like a promising direction. Let's talk about tasks a little more, because that's a phrase or a term that I've seen in some of your writing, the phrase, the tyranny of tasks. What's that about?
1: I first heard that from Shannon Valor, a philosopher. The idea is that in AI, the world is divided in terms of tasks. So when we think about what AI systems can do, people say, oh, they can make summaries. Let's test their ability to summarize articles. Or let's test their ability to answer questions about diagrams. Or, I don't know, some other benchmark.
0: Well, I mean, these days they've been benchmarked a lot on International Mathematical Olympiad, very hard high school problems. Then there were research level problems. Now there's open problems that are unsolved in math. These are all like three levels of math benchmarks that are out there.
1: Right. Their capabilities are defined in terms of these benchmarks. You know, one benchmark might be the bar exam for law students, and they do really well in the bar exam. And so we say, oh, lawyers, you should be afraid. Your job is threatened because these AI systems are getting as good as you are. But the way that we're defining that is by looking at how well they do on a specific set of questions or a task. And jobs as a whole are not the same as just one independent task after another. This is, I think it's almost like a fallacy that if an AI system can do a bunch of tasks, it can do the job of a person who's associated with those tasks. So just one example of this. So There's a famous quote from Geoffrey Hinton where he said something like, AI systems are incredibly good at diagnosing or interpreting radiology images. Nobody should go to school anymore to be a radiologist. AI is going to take all the jobs within 5 years. Well, that was 2016. That was 10 years ago. Now we actually have a shortage of radiologists. I don't know if that's because he said that, but it turns out that even though AI systems can beat human doctors on these benchmarks, that's not the same as doing this job out in the real world, which is much more open-ended, which is not just a series of well-defined tasks.
2: Huh. Still, it does leave you wondering, like in the case of radiology, you could imagine if they are really good at that task, then what's left for the human radiologist? Should we still be in that part of the game? Like in my own world of math, you know, if they're very good at proving theorems, but they're not so great yet at coming up with new concepts, or as we sometimes speak of it, theory building, right? There's this big distinction between problem solving and theory building. So is it that we're sort of going to find our niche, that we can do the parts that they don't do? So like in the case of radiology, they have the open-ended part, but not the scan reading part. I guess that's what I'm wondering. Is that how it's going to go?
1: Maybe. I wouldn't be at all surprised if jobs like yours change quite a bit because of these new tools.
2: Yeah.
1: These are going to become incredibly useful tools for mathematicians. So it might change your job, just like when personal computers came out. But there's a fantastic book by George Lakoff and Rafael Nunez about math and where ideas in math come from via metaphors. And they feel that human embodiment is a very important part of understanding and mathematics.
2: Exactly. I think that's our only hope, because right now the machines, don't have great embodiment. And you're right that a lot of great ideas in math are inspired by experience with the world. And that's what I was going to say about applied math, that I feel like that's even more so than pure math, where we get so much inspiration from nature and from engineering and society and all that, that I think we have a lot more chance of being useful as humans in applied math. But I do think pure math will expire before applied math does. And maybe neither will. Maybe we'll just keep going forever. What does it look like to you? I mean, math is often thought of as some kind of gold standard. Like the AI companies have a lot of use for math, right? They can demonstrate how good their systems are because they can verify that they've solved a problem or not.
1: Well, that's a big question I have, which is suppose that your prediction comes right and math, pure math, expires in some sense for humans. What does that mean for other fields? Does that mean that these machines are on their way to taking over everything? Or is it more like 1997 or whatever it was that Deep Blue beat Kasparov, and that actually beating the best human at chess did not necessarily mean that was going to go anywhere in other fields?
2: I don't know. What do you think? It feels to me like science is much more open-ended than math in that respect.
1: Yeah, I believe that. I don't think that solving all the Erdős problems means that the average person has to fear for their job.
2: Okay, now we have many different things on the table at that point. But even just in the world of pure brainiacs, whether it's scientists or mathematicians, just the fact that biology, there are so many things to be measured. We have so much data that we could collect that we haven't collected.
1: Yeah.
2: So many new ways of observing. I mean, that seems very inexhaustible to me compared to math.
1: I agree. And even in physics, I think, which is maybe closer to math, there's so much, you know, open-ended questions that aren't well formulated, that don't have something like a proof that can be constructed.
2: But so I do feel like the hope for math is to continue to take inspiration from the real world.
1: Mm-hmm.
2: And von Neumann had said something like that, too, that when math becomes too much art for art's sake, when it drifts too far from the source, which for him, the source was nature or reality, if it becomes too far removed, it becomes sterile, said von Neumann. So I think this could be a really good era for pure math if it starts taking more inspiration from nature That's been less so in the 20th and 21st century. But I think if we go back to that, we can probably eke out a few more centuries of human pleasure in math.
1: Well, just say there's this dictum in AI, which is that easy things are hard and hard things are easy.
2: Right.
1: And pure math is seen by humans as like the most exalted exhibition of intelligence and brilliance. It's the hard thing. And yet we know that hard things are easier for machines and easier things are harder.
2: Yeah. And there's the word soft also, right? In science, we talk about the hard sciences and the soft sciences, and the soft sciences of economics and psychology and anthropology. And those are the really hard ones.
1: Right.
2: Well, so if we meet again in 5 years.
1: The joy of gamma or something.
2: Yes, the joy of omega by then, right? Yeah. What do you hope we would understand about AI systems by then? Or what kinds of tests would we want to be able to do that we can't do today?
1: Yeah, I mean, what I really hope will go well in the science of AI is this field called mechanistic interpretability, which is the neuroscience analog, where you're actually looking at the activations and the weights.
2: Yes.
1: And the, you know, all the messy innards of the system and understanding at a higher level sort of what they are doing. These days, it's kind of a smallish subfield where people are trying to develop tools that do that, analogous to things like fMRI or whatever. And I don't think anybody's really figured out exactly how to do this the right way yet, but I'm hoping that's something that we can accomplish. And then we would have a genuine way of understanding sort of their limitations, what they can do, what they can't do, what kinds of mistakes they're likely to make, and maybe how to fix them.
2: Interesting that you put your finger on that, because the first time I became aware of you, it was in connection with that in a broad sense. So what I'm thinking of is back when you used to work on something that in the jargon was called GAs for CAs, genetic algorithms for cellular automata, you and Jim Crutchfield were looking at this problem of evolving algorithms that could solve a certain class of problems, hard computer science problems. And you were using this evolutionary algorithm to select better and better algorithms that kept improving through a kind of selection process. But then the part that you did that I found so creative is once you've got a really good system, you looked at it in a, what felt to me like an analog of mechanistic interpretability. You tried to see what was making that system so smart, analyzing it in terms of particles that were colliding with each other according to certain rules in the diagrams. That's, I don't know if I've summarized it reasonably well, but it seems like this is a long-standing interest of yours.
1: Yeah, that's true. I hadn't made that connection exactly, but
2: it is this though, right? It's interpretability.
1: It's interpretability. And it's also, I think, in the field of complex systems, people talk about this notion of emergence.
2: Yeah.
1: And we thought of that as a kind of emergent computation. And I think these AI systems also have emergent computations that are not easy to find, but they're there. And if we understood them better, we would understand how the system is actually working, doing what it does.
2: Yeah, it's an interesting attitude. It feels, honestly, to me, very sweet and very old school. This hope that, okay, you're chuckling because you see where I'm going. It's a mean thing I'm saying, but this conceit that we, with our limited minds, can keep doing science, you know, and we're going to figure out how these AIs are doing what they're doing. And that's what our game will continue to be, just like it always has been in science. And the dark side of me thinks our days are numbered to be able to do that. As these gadgets get bigger and bigger, who says we can keep doing science on them and figuring them out? What's your reaction to that? We have nothing else to do. We have to try.
1: That's an interesting question. why do we do science in the first place? I mean, you know, we do science because we want to solve problems. That's one thing. But we also do science because we're driven to understand things.
2: Yes.
1: You see this in little children. They're driven to understand. Often one of their first words is why. They ask it constantly. So I think that's a human drive, and it's hard to fight against that. And that's why you and I both went into science. It's important to us. Now, I was a little despairing when I went to a panel discussion at a conference on the role of AI in science. And there were a bunch of famous people on the panel talking about how AI was going to revolutionize weather prediction and genetics and cosmology and you name it. And I asked them at the end, well, like, is this going to contribute to human understanding of the world? And they're like, why should we care about that?
2: Yeah. To me, this is the bifurcation that we're all thinking about now, because science has this double-edged aspect that it gives us pleasure. We like figuring things out. There is the joy of why. And as you say, it's deep in our species. So yes, we're curious. But then there's the other side that for so long, science has been this instrumental thing that helps us in technology and medicine. And I guess the question I have, and I think a lot of us have, is will we continue to take pleasure in the joy of curiosity when we are no longer the best at solving the important problems? But let me ask you one last thing. For people who haven't heard our earlier conversation, what was your draw to this field? And if you were starting out today, do you think you'd have the same kind of curiosity?
1: Yeah, that's a great question. When I was a child, I loved logic puzzles, like the knights and the knaves, the knights who always told the truth and the knaves who always lied. There's a fun several books by Raymond Smullyan, a mathematician who wrote a bunch of puzzles in this genre that I absolutely loved. When I got to college, I read Douglas Hofstadter's book, Gödel, Escher, Bach, which was the real world version of these in a way. I mean, he was talking about Gödel's theorem and paradoxes in mathematical logic and how all this related to cognition and thinking and creativity and so on. And I was just completely blown away and said, this is what I want to do in my life. I didn't exactly know what it was, but it seemed like it might be artificial intelligence. So I pursued Doug as an advisor and got to join his group and was studying analogy via a new set of puzzles, which were analogy puzzles. And I was very entranced by all of that. If I were that age today, I would be worried. In fact, I have a son who is getting a PhD in machine learning, and he wants to do research in machine learning, but he's actually quite nervous that there will be no more roles for humans doing research in machine learning, because AI will be doing all the research in machine learning and improving itself and so on and so forth. And I wonder if I'd think the same thing. I don't know.
2: Maybe we do have to revisit this in 5 years, because we may know by then, given how fast everything is going. Who knows?
1: Yeah.
2: I really appreciate your spending time with us. This has been wide-ranging, a little bit amorphous conversation, but it's just wide open, and I can't think of a better guide to it. Thank you very much for joining us.
1: Thanks, Steve. It's been great.
3: I just remember being a student and learning Newton's laws for the first time, and then Kepler's laws, which really make Newton's laws beautiful, this application to the celestial cycles. I didn't think, oh, I'm not the best at this, therefore I shouldn't learn it. Nor did I think, unless I one day become the best at this, I cannot feel pleasure or joy in my experience of acquiring this information. Of course, lots of people study things that other people already know and are better at. So I sort of wonder if maybe the AI will know things before us, but we will still need to acquire the understanding ourselves. And in that acquisition is a similar experience. Instead of maybe the AI will be a filter between us and interrogating nature directly, but we'll still be acquiring, I don't know, the knowledge and having that experience. I'm not sure. Maybe it's all going to pass us by.
2: Well, let's explore this a little more. I like especially your emphasis on not being the best and how in a way unfraught, that is.
3: Mm-hmm.
2: I learned as soon as I went to college what it means to not be the best. You know, this fixation with being the number one, especially in an age of optimization, there's so many optimization algorithms. Mm-hmm. We talk about faster, cheaper. But in our own lives, very often we're not the best. I'm certainly not the best tennis player. I love to play tennis. I'm not the best chess player, and I'm still happy to play chess.
3: Mm-hmm.
2: And try to be the best dad, but I may not be. But still, all these things are worth doing for their own sake, right? They give mm-hmm. us pleasure. I do feel very philosophical and almost religious about this. Like, we get a little time on Earth alive.
3: Mm-hmm.
2: And, you know, these questions about AI do tap into questions about the meaning of life. What are we trying to do? If the meaning of life is that you're going to be the best in some domain, or you're going to make a discovery that's going to change the world, then most people will have a meaningless life. And I just don't want to believe that's the correct
3: mm-hmm.
2: version of the meaning of life. It was not for my dad. He didn't even get to go to college.
3: Mm-hmm.
2: You know, he grew up in the Depression. That was not an option. His life was being a good parent and taking care of the people that bought shoes at the shoe store that he had.
3: Yeah.
2: And he knew everyone's shoe size in our little town. And he mm-hmm. left a good name when he died. People remembered him well.
3: Right.
2: So, okay, what is that doing on our show here about science?
3: Well, I think that, let's say, the meaning for some people of life has to do with acquisition, acquiring wealth. They're going to love this stuff, right? Because there's going to be this new tool that simply leverages all kinds of buttons that they now have faster access to and can exploit and acquire more wealth. There are people who found meaning in singing songs or writing poetry or being novelists or doing math. And I think all of those fields are a little more nervous, right, about reevaluating what the place is going to be for them and how to secure that place and how to think about it. If I'm playing games of what may or may not happen, I mean, there is still a world in which AI is like a supercomputer. And we've talked about this before, Steve. Just because a supercomputer can crunch all of these numbers, if it presents it to us as a string of symbols, even though it has, in some sense, an answer, it's not a meaningful answer for us, and none of us value it. We still, as human beings, have a very important role between us and a supercomputer, rendering an image of a galaxy or looking at an image of a biomedical neural map. It hasn't actually robbed scientists of their work. And so it might be that it really will continue to be a tool and not simply something that overtakes and discards us.
2: Well, that's the question, right? I think there are two plausible scenarios. One is that it continues to be a tool and we always have some essential role in science and math at the cutting edge. The mm-hmm. other option is, and actually in my heart, I believe this is the case, mm-hmm. that we will not be at the cutting edge and that will happen very soon. And so then what is the point? Then I feel like it's still meaningful, just like when I was in high school and I discovered things about math. They were discoveries to me. They were not discoveries right. to the world.
3: That's what I mean. Yeah,
2: you know,
3: exactly.
2: I think
3: yeah.
2: we may have to all settle for that. We're not going to be making genuine discoveries for the world.
3: Mm-hmm.
2: The AIs will be doing that. I really do believe that's going to happen very soon. I may be wrong. I mean, there may be fundamental reasons why the AIs won't be able to do that. For instance, they don't have bodies. They don't have social life. You know, there's a mm-hmm. lot. But I just think all that stuff will be solved before long.
3: Mm-hmm.
2: Anyway, what's your take?
3: Well, I think there's a difference between making discoveries and understanding. And I guess that's mm-hmm. kind of what I mean. An example, in some sense, maybe the supercomputer made the discovery before the person did, but we still say the person did. Because the discovery didn't yeah. count as a discovery until they rendered it in a way that human beings could comprehend. But I honestly don't know. I am not incredibly saddened or pessimistic. So I guess I would have to say that in my heart, intuitively, I am not terrified of this prospect. Maybe I should be. But maybe it's just sort of a bliss of being naive, and I'm just going to wait for it to sneak up on me.
2: There is one thing I think we can be very optimistic about and hopeful about, mm-hmm. which is I think we're going to have a glorious golden age of science where we will understand, and discoveries by the AIs or by people in conjunction with AIs, that's all going to be happening in the next, whatever, 5, 10, 15 years, and it's going to be a spectacular fireworks time for science. And I think we'll hopefully, with any luck, we'll be alive to see all that.
3: Yeah, there's definitely going to be a transition period where people are moving it fast and furious, and they're part of the story, and there's great accomplishment, and it will be exciting to see. I know people, very accomplished, who are very excited about using it, use it every day. They have multiple things going on, and they just feel like their productivity has doubled or more. And they're excited. They're enjoying themselves. I think there's really nothing we can do but chime in and participate in this at least transition phase before we're obsolete.
2: Well, I'm getting choked up just thinking about it. Thanks, Jana. It's always great to see you. And we'll see you next time on The Joy of Why.
3: Thanks, Steve. If you're enjoying The Joy of Why and you're not already subscribed, hit the subscribe or follow button wherever you're listening. 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
1: Go is by Jackie King and Christina Armitage. Special thanks to Garth Avery at the Cornell Broadcast Studio. I'm your host, Steve Strogatz. 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
2: This is Bird Note. When waterfowl are in decline, hunters are some of the first people to sound the alarm and fund the recovery. Jared Hinson is a project manager with Ducks Unlimited, a nonprofit hunting and conservation group.
3: The North American model of conservation puts the bulk of the responsibility to fund conservation on hunters, because hunters in general are the consumptive users of those habitats, and they're just more willing to give money to that cause.
2: That money not only comes from hunting license sales, but also taxes on gear.
3: So guns, ammo, binoculars, all those sporting goods that you would use for hunting, a portion of that tax goes to the states, and they can then allocate that into conservation funding.
2: Financial support is just one way that hunters contribute to habitat management.
3: Waterfowl biologists and scientists have been leveraging hunters for data for almost 100 years now. The big thing now is avian influenza. Hunters are some of the first to see the impacts of that in the field, especially since the main vector for it is waterfowl. And so hunters really play a big role in disease monitoring.
2: Learn more about how hunters support wildlife conservation in Season 8 of Bring Birds Back. 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I'm Jazzy Johnson.
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5: Frosted.
4: Another Sunday afternoon spent sifting through cookie recipes, cup of peanut brown sugar, crackles, raisin spice cookies, filled oatmeal date cookies, lemon thins, poppy seed, orange biscotti, pine nut cookies. I know I've made those before. 48 sugar, 3 egg whites, half cup sugar, half cup pine nuts, lemon zest. In a mixing bowl, beat egg whites and salt with an electric mixer on low speed. Raise the speed to high when the whites begin to form stiff peaks. Stiff peaks. I was driving through Colorado or Utah and reading the signs for the mountain ranges. LaSalle Mountains,
5: Mount Wilson,
4: Wasatch Range,
5: Cedar Mountains,
4: Chavano Peak,
5: Terrace Mountains,
4: Pagoda Peak,
5: Book Cliffs,
4: and then stiff peaks. From what I could see from the car window, very tall, rocky mountains, mostly covered with snow.
5: A simple frosting made of powdered sugar, milk, butter.
4: And a town stretched out in the valley below.
5: Built upon a graham cracker crust, baked just 15 minutes at 350 degrees to make it strong enough to add
4: houses and a post office and a church and a grocery store and a gas station at each end and a hardware store and a drugstore and a doctor's office and a bakery in which I park my car in front of. I open the bakery door. All of the beautiful pastries and breads and cakes, and each one with a corresponding number to differentiate it from the others. I'll have item number 96-80074. I bite into it. Through its semi-crunchy silver coating to the spongy white cake inside, where every space in the cake is filled with mountain air that I can feel on my face as I pedal

0: harder to reach the summit. It's difficult, very difficult, but worth it. As I know, I'm almost at the summit. I see it ahead, and the mountain snow drifts across the path and bites into my aching calves, but tells me not to stop. And just then, I made it.
1: 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One of the items was a mug with a feisty message. The other was a four-pack of wooden mousetraps. And in this case, this piece was inspired by an old-school bicycle bell. There are hundreds more stories waiting for you at thirdcoastfestival.org.

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I'm always happy to take on new cases.

0: You're listening to Imaginary Worlds, a show about how we create them and why we suspend our disbelief. I'm Eric Molinsky. If you haven't heard of Widow's Bay, you'll be hearing more about it soon. It's a show on Apple TV that was nominated for 19 Emmy Awards, including Best Comedy, although it's really a blend of comedy and horror. In the show, Widow's Bay is the name of a fictional island off the coast of Massachusetts. It's not as famous as Martha's Vineyard or Nantucket, for good reason. The island is cursed by a demonic entity. Matthew Rhys plays the mayor, Tom Loftus. He is determined to modernize the island and bring in tourists. He often clashes with Wick, a fisherman played by Stephen Root, who understands the true nature of the island.
1: Close the port, shutter the businesses, sound the siren.
2: Oh, do you mean the siren from the 1940s? You're out of your mind, Wick.
1: You refuse to accept our history, to accept the truth. And I've lived with that for years, but now it's going to get people killed.
2: I have actually accepted the truth. But do you know what the truth looks like? It looks like this. It looks like an outdated power grid. It looks like roads that need repairing. It looks like no Wi-Fi in the 21st century. And certainly no money to pay for it all.
0: If you're thinking, this kind of reminds me of Jaws, that is not a coincidence. The showrunner, Katie Dippold, is a big fan of Jaws, although the mayor in Widow's Bay is a much more sympathetic character than the mayor in Jaws. And that's not the only horror movie or genre that gets referenced in the show. I know many horror fans who love Widow's Bay because of all the references and homages, and I've seen people who are interested in New England folklore get excited about the show. But Widow's Bay resonates with me on a different level. When I was a kid, I spent every summer in a town called Falmouth on Cape Cod. The town was founded in the 1600s, and it has an old maritime feel. When I was growing up, I would actually look forward to the days when the fog would come in, because the atmosphere would become spooky and evocative. But over the last 20 years or so, the town has gotten a makeover. I just went back a few weeks ago, and the main street was crowded with tourists. And some of the new stores looked like what a production designer on a Hallmark movie would think Cape Cod is supposed to look like. I went to every place I could find that still had that sense of character and local flavor. I actually wished I could take a boat to Widow's Bay because it feels like the old Cape that I used to know. Of course, I can't go to Widow's Bay, but I did talk with the show's production designer, Steve Arnold. He is nominated for an Emmy, and our conversation has a few minor spoilers, but just as a way to describe the episodes. One of the reasons why Widow's Bay feels so authentic is that they film in Massachusetts. But Steve said when they started scouting locations, they found the same thing that I found when I went back to the Cape this summer.
3: Some of the places have been, dare I use the word, Disney-fied. You know, something along those lines where it's been glamorized to the point of doesn't seem real anymore. So one of the things that we were really pushing for was something that looked real. It had to be a real place and had some modern conveniences, but limited, very limited.
0: In fact, when you see the exterior shots of the town in Widow's Bay, in real life, those locations are not in the same town. They mixed and matched locations around Massachusetts that still had that old, weathered look. And for everything else, they built sets. Steve says that's why they hired him. He used to work on a show called Castle Rock, which took place in a Stephen King universe. He also worked on a show called Midnight Mass, which had a similar supernatural vibe. When he first met with the producer of Widow's Bay, Joanne Toll.
3: Joanne Toll asked me flat out, did you really build everything for Midnight Mass? And I said, every single structure, building, light fixture, church pew, we built a road, we put in all the telephone poles, all that stuff. So she said, well, I think we're going to need to build some stuff. And I said, I love building stuff. And that's what I do.
0: The creator of the show, Katie Dippold, used to be a writer on Parks and Recreation. And when she came up with the idea for Widow's Bay, it was initially more of a comedy. But as she developed the concept, she realized that the horror elements would have to be taken more seriously. And coming up with the right balance between horror and comedy is not just in the writing. It's in the set design as well. For instance, one of the main locations is the town hall. That's where Tom's office is, and it's where he meets with a lot of the other characters.
4: The entire island is out.
5: This is exactly why I wanted to use the Rule 28 credits. Anyone talk to Mitch?
4: Rosemary says he's not in yet, but she's trying him at home.
5: Does anyone on this island work?
0: One of the clever things about the show is that the technology on the island is about 20 to 30 years out of date. And all of that retro tech gives the town an uncanny feeling.
3: Katie had been very specific about the fact that we're not doing cell phones at all in this show because we just wanted to say that the technology was not there. So we mixed things. There's old school typewriters. There was a lot of discussion about what kind of computers, how old would they be?
0: Steve actually came up with a full backstory for the town hall in terms of when it was built, when it got remodeled, and when their technology was purchased. It's also important for him to know the history of the building because it is full of secrets and hidden layers that the characters discover over time. But the first challenge for Steve was to find a real building that they could use for the exterior scenes.
3: I looked and looked and looked, and there's this town hall is in a little town called Berlin, a little west of Boston. And that town hall in particular was built in the 1800s. So what I did was I designed something that matched the exterior in terms of the windows and the fact that there would be double doors, you know, all that kind of stuff. I looked at it as if this building had been remodeled in the 40s or the 50s, and they had come in and put in wood paneling and that is of the 50s style. We did the Armstrong tile floor, the checkerboard floor, which was very popular in those days. We managed to find some really wonderful 50s and 40s, 50s fluorescent light fixtures that we put in. I knew that I didn't want to do, you know, the very bright, colorful, saturated world that comedies inhabit. I wanted to do something that was desaturated in some ways to push it into a historical context in a way. That faded kind of patina that you get with something old.
0: You know, another thing I think is really fascinating is the way that you evoke specific movies in the show. I mean, obviously one of the most famous movies, if not the most famous horror movie set on the Cape or the Cape and the Islands is Jaws.
3: Yeah.
0: So could you talk about how you looked at that movie for specific visual inspiration or even have specific like visual nods towards it?
3: So one of what we found out very early was one of Katie's favorite movies was Jaws. That's supposed to be on an island. You know, it's a seaside village kind of thing. There's the town hall scene where they're walking down the corridor and they go into the conference room. So we copied things from all those frames, like the little things on the wall in the conference room in Jaws. It looks like they're little framed memos or some kind of letters or something like that. So we did that. The walls are very barren except for these little framed letters or some kind of document. In the corridor in Jaws, they walk through the corridor and these little signs that stick out that indicate the various offices, he hits his head on one of those signs and it kind of swings. So we copied that exactly. I mean, we got frames from the movie and copied the lettering style and the type of little sticking out sign holder thing. All of that we copied as a fun element.
0: Another important element in Jaws is the boat owned by a fisherman and shark hunter named Quint. In Widow's Bay, the character of Wick and his boat play a similar role.
1: We'll stop 2 minutes before we get to this line. That's the dead zone. Crossing it will trigger this light. Beyond this buoy, people like me don't tend to come back.
3: We copied the inside of the boat from Jaws, and the wood paneling, the banquette, the little hanging light above the table in Tom's kitchen at his house. The light that hangs over the table is a copy of the one from Jaws. The drapery fabric, we tried to copy that as much as possible. Kitchen has a lot of elements that were reminiscent of some of the sets in Jaws.
0: Whenever I see an article about all the hidden references in a movie or a show, they're usually not that hidden. Like, I could imagine if a character in Widow's Bay had mentioned the name of the island in Jaws, or if one of the characters had referenced the famous line from Jaws, "You're going to need a bigger boat." But that doesn't happen. Instead, we get framed memos in a hallway, curtains in a kitchen, a light fixture on a boat. Who's going to notice that? I think you still feel it on a deeper level. In fact, once I got past the surface level similarities to Jaws, and I was deep into the storyline of Widow's Bay, which is actually very different, I could still feel the presence of Jaws, even if I couldn't explain why. And that's not the only horror movie that Steve references in the production design. The premise of a demonic curse on the island gives the show a lot of flexibility because the curse can embody different horror movies and genres. Some of the episodes pay homage to Halloween, Carrie, The Wicker Man, John Carpenter's The Fog, and one of my favorite episodes is reminiscent of The Shining. The hotel in Widow's Bay is supposedly haunted. Tom, the mayor, doesn't believe it, so the locals at the pub dare him to spend the night there.
2: Okay, I'll do it. If that's what it takes, I will stay there tonight.
6: You have to stay in the captain's suite.
2: The what?
6: Lost his mind, got his family with an axe.
2: Of course, we then named a suite after him. Anything else?
7: The ungrateful Hortense Fitzgerald.
2: Was she the lady who fell out of a window?
8: Ugly woman who fled her wedding back through a window and fell to her death. If you see ugly Hortense three times, you'll see her ungrateful reflection.
0: Steve had a lot of fun designing the hotel. The exterior shot is a real building, although they added a tower in post-production to make it look more like the house in Psycho. For the interior, Steve used practical effects at one point to create a sense of warped perspective when Tom is feeling scared. He also looked at the wallpaper in The Shining for inspiration.
3: We printed all that wallpaper in the lobby and in the parlor and the corridor and the captain's suite because I wanted to not only give it a particular Victorian feel, but I wanted to be able to control the color very carefully, the palette. So the parlor is a little warmer and more, you know, inviting, and the check-in desk and the corridors and things like that are a little cooler. We managed to find a whole bunch of really interesting artwork for the parlor and the entryway there. There's some sort of sad children pictures, you know, and things like that. Or they're just kind of weird.
0: Well, it's funny. I think that if there's ever such a thing as a prop that's a breakout hit, it's those creepy board games that Tom finds. And I know you've been asked about them a lot. You work with a graphic designer named Ellen Lample.
3: Yeah.
0: What were some of the back and forth conversations where maybe she showed you some concept art and you said, this is great, or more like this? Like, what were those conversations like?
3: Ellen and I have worked together. We've known each other for more than 20 years, and she is just so brilliant and has such a stock of imagery in her head. And she would just start sending things because she was working remotely for us. And she would just start sending things. And I would, you know, maybe make a few choices, give some comments.
0: One of the board games that Tom finds is called Daddy's Home. The box cover has a typical 1950s family, but Daddy looks like he is about to go into a murderous rage.
3: the cover or the box has a picture of Daddy and the kids just sitting around the table and Mom and all of that. So to get his expression on his face being really angry and frustrated and at the end of his rope kind of thing, that took a lot of tweaking with, okay, the eyebrows need to be a little bit more slanted and darker and bigger, and you know, the eyes got to be wider, and maybe they're a little more bloodshot, and all the, you know, kind of detail things going on.
0: And then there's a game called Teeth. That's the title on the box. Teeth.
3: Ellen sent all of these different old imagery of teeth, like sets of dentures, you know, that were from a catalog in the turn of the century in the 1900s or whatever. And just all kinds of teeth are missing and, you know, various versions. But then she came up with that single tooth. It was a happy, fun little guy as a tooth. But then you open the box and it's pliers. And it's just such a dissonance there that it really sells a joke and a scare at the same time.
0: But the treasure trove of funny props is in the Historical Society. In the first episode, a New York Times reporter shows up to write a story about the island for the travel section. Tom is thrilled, but he panics when he realizes that the reporter has gone into the Historical Society and is meeting with the curator.
9: You know what, Anna, I was just about to show Arthur the witch trial. Yeah, great source of pride. We caught him. We burned him.
10: You know what, you know what, Jerry? I'm going to take it from here.
0: Steve says many of the props were described in the script, although he had a lot of leeway, like he put in a mannequin wearing a straitjacket, which is never explained. And he said there was also a lot of experimentation, because if a joke is too subtle, the audience wouldn't get it. But if it was too obvious and silly, the tension might be broken.
3: We tried a whole bunch of different things. Some of them were a little bit corny, I would have to say. So I wanted to have, and you don't actually see it because I think we decided it really didn't work, but we had an old carriage in there. Then I found out that we had access to a fake horse. And so we put the fake horse in front of the carriage, and it turned out to not really work the way I had thought it might work. So get rid of the horse. We're not really going to use the carriage very much, but then bringing other elements in and, okay, these are costumes from the witches. Let's have more blood. No, even more blood, you know. A lot of the graphic work on the walls was very specifically described in the script, but some of the other elements were not. So we were just kind of playing with things as much as we could.
0: Yeah, I think the closest thing to a joke is when the reporter asks about cannibalism and Tom says, no, what are you talking about? And then he points to this thing in the wall from the 1700s that says cannibalism in God's house.
11: Forced inside the church, they immediately turn to cannibalism.
10: I don't think that's right.
11: I mean, it's sort of framed article inside the Historical Society.
10: Yeah. You know, these stories get so exaggerated over time.
0: Well, tell me about the historical paintings, too, in the background, because they are so bizarre and hilarious. And there's a lot of comedy and horror mixed in those. Who came up with those and what were the conversations like around them?
3: So that was all scripted by Katie. And we had a wonderful portrait artist. And so I would go over and I would discuss, okay, we've got to have them paddling away in this rowboat, but this little girl has fallen out of the boat, and what's keeping her afloat? Is it a piece of luggage that they took with them? And then Katie was just adamant, well, we have to have someone reaching out with this oar to save her. We kept scratching our heads. How is that going to work? That you know, a painting, a classical old style painting would not have basically you're breaking the fourth wall with somebody reaching in, but it worked. And the one that probably took the most back and forthing was the painting that Tom rips off the wall. Here's this young bride and this old guy, and he's kind of got his arm or hand around her neck, and she's looking scared, but not too scared and not too freaked out. And that took many back and forths to get, you know, to get to that point of what we finally ended up with.
0: So there's also clearly a Stephen King influence on the show. And you worked on Castle Rock, which was a show that was like took place in a Stephen King-ish universe.
3: Yes.
0: So in terms of visual production design, what conveys Stephen King?
3: I think the New England setting has a lot to do with it. And Stephen King's books are extremely rich with layers and layers of detail, and being in Massachusetts was extremely helpful. You get that underlying, the Salem witch thing, you know, the seagoing fisherman, old world quality. And there's something about that in Stephen King's world that I think is very subconscious, but it's there.
0: Yeah, one thing I also love about the show is that the characters don't reference movies or TV shows, but there actually is at one point we see a book with a Stephen King book. And whose choice was it to actually reference? I think that's the only horror pop culture that gets specifically referenced. So I was curious about that.
3: That was Jennifer, our decorator. She wanted to get that in. And I think you might not have caught it, but I think that there were some very specific things in the bookmobile also. And sometimes we put things into sets, they may get seen, they may not. I was extremely happy that we focused as much attention on the games in the parlor, because a lot of times we would go to a lot of trouble to make something very specific, and it might not really make it in the cut or something for whatever reason.
0: Steve told me that one of his favorite episodes to work on was a flashback episode that took place in the early 1700s. It's basically Puritan horror, which made me very happy. I've talked before on the show about my fascination with Salem, and they filmed those scenes close to the real location of the Salem witch trials.
3: We looked at existing towns, you know, period towns that are historic museum locations, and some of the ones that were closer to the coast, they wouldn't let us shoot there for whatever reason. And so we had built a bunch of structures for the location where the ferry landing is and the statue of Richard Warren and all of that. And so we ended up revamping all those structures and moving them to this place called Rebecca Nurse Farm, which had a great meeting hall and a couple of other buildings, and they were the right time period. So we just made our own little village and our own little graveyard, bring in livestock, animals, things like that, and really have complete control of it. That made shooting there much easier.
0: Yeah, you also nailed, literally in terms of hammering and nailing, but that colonial, actually, it's almost left over from medieval England,
3: yeah,
0: style of architecture. But also it's interesting because it felt new because they had obviously just built the town, but it didn't feel fake new.
3: Yeah. No, we were very fortunate to find that location. It wasn't too far away, and there was just a lot of empty space there that we could work with.
0: We are now going to leave Widow's Bay. Congratulations, you survived. And I want to shift to talk about another surprise breakout hit this summer, the movie Backrooms. Backrooms is a horror film which shares a lot of the same themes as Widow's Bay. They both create a strong sense of place using practical effects, and they have overlapping themes around community, isolation, technology, and what gets lost in the pursuit of progress. In 2022, we did an episode called Monsters in the Static, Why Analog Horror Scares Gen Z. Analog horror has the aesthetic of older forms of technology. A common trope is found footage of old VHS tapes that reveal something scary. And in our 2022 episode, we talked about a series of short films on YouTube called The Backrooms. They were made by Kane Parsons, who called himself Kane Pixels at the time. He was also in high school when he made these films. They're supposed to be found footage from the 1990s, where a character has found himself in a maze of spooky, empty offices.
12: Hello?
0: And something sinister is chasing him. I assumed that Backrooms would stay in the world of internet subcultures. But after we did our episode, Kane Parsons signed on to direct a feature-length movie of Backrooms. It came out at the end of May, hit number one at the box office, and so far, it's earned almost $400 million worldwide. The movie takes place in the early 90s. Chiwetel Ejiofor plays Clark, the owner of a pirate-themed furniture store. Clark discovers the Backrooms by accident and then brings in his employees.
13: All right, you feel me?
14: Yeah.
13: Follow my lead.
15: Clark, what is this?
13: It's what I'm trying to figure out. I've been here every night since I found the place, and I still barely scratched the surface. All right, just take it slow.
0: Our episode from 2022 featured Diane Rogers. She's an expert on digital folklore and teaches at Sheffield Hallam University in the UK. I was curious what she thought of the new Backrooms movie, so I talked with her for our Patreon show, Between Imaginary Worlds. But I want to play a section of it for you now. Diane told me that she was happy that the director, Kane Parsons, was so committed to using practical effects in the movie. And by the way, Kane Parsons just turned 21, so he grew up in the era of digital effects.
16: You can almost feel the wallpaper and the carpet in there. I mean, everybody, I'm guessing, is familiar with those kinds of spaces. I was thinking about this, actually. You know, like places like department stores, are they dying out now? I mean, certainly the ones in my city, are there are fewer and fewer of those spaces. So I guess I know there's a lot of nostalgia from millennials and Gen Z, but are department stores becoming this alien space now, and these unexplored, these empty buildings because of online shopping and the whole capitalism's changed how we shop, and those physical spaces are somewhat becoming somewhat alien to younger people, maybe. So they kind of want to explore these. What are these empty buildings in our cities? What are they like inside? What's living inside there or under there? Or lots of imagined questions, I think, about those kind of spaces.
0: You know, any movie about the past is going to be really about the present.
16: Absolutely. Yeah.
0: So this movie that is set in 1990, how is it actually, what is it saying, therefore, about 2026, do you think?
16: There are a couple of different things. I think partly, like you say, there's a big fascination with just pre-smartphone culture and a time where the internet existed, maybe, and certainly people don't seem to be obsessed with VHS and physical media. So people were still kind of becoming connected, but nowhere near, weren't glued to screens and phones. And it was very much still about physical, tangible objects. These spaces in Backrooms, particularly, or those kind of ideas, is very isolationist. It's still very cut off from things. So, and today we have this young people particularly have this paradox of you're constantly connected with your friends and everything and everyone, but you're also probably more alone than people have been because you're at home on your own. You're not necessarily socializing in person. So I guess these kind of what people often speak of about, describe as liminal spaces, are between spaces. They're not necessarily a destination in themselves. It's somewhere between one place and another.
0: In our episode from 2022, we talked about liminal spaces. The term is often used to describe spaces in transition, like a commercial space that's empty, whether it's closed for the night or scheduled for demolition. During the pandemic, a lot of buildings became liminal spaces. But until Diane mentioned virtual interactions, I didn't realize that they are also liminal spaces, because you're alone and not alone at the same time. And it reminded me of another surprise hit this year. The Amazing Digital Circus is a computer animated series that began on YouTube. It's about people that get trapped in a virtual world and can't figure out how to leave.
12: Where am I?
14: Let's just try to calm down. Everything's going to be okay, new stuff. We've all been through this. You just need to get your head...
12: What is going on?
0: On the surface, this world looks cartoony and fun, but the storylines quickly turn to existential horror, and there are scenes of liminal spaces that look just like the back rooms. The final two episodes of The Amazing Digital Circus were screened in movie theaters, and that night, it hit number one at the box office. It even beat Backrooms and a horror movie called Obsession, which was directed by another filmmaker who got their start on YouTube. Diane says this is not a fluke.
16: Yeah, because young people, or the media that's available to people now, is short form video, whether it's animation or shooting it, is so common. It's more common and probably gets a lot more interest and a lot more watchers than long movies. And you can just make your own stuff and rebel against the big industries and AI as well, to an extent. And you can just make your own stuff, get it on YouTube, get it on Instagram or whatever platforms people are using. You can use those platforms. It's equitable. Anybody can access it. Anybody can make their stuff. And it's all, I think the industry is probably worried, because who really needs the industry? I see it as another moment where it's a real kind of shift in culture. Yeah, I think they're running scared a little bit, the big studios.
15: Yeah. I mean, I think that's been their collective panic to some degree, because also, too, there's a sense of, for all of history until recently, they relied on young people who are bored and have nothing to do on weekends to go to movies. And the only question was, which movie would they see? The idea that, sure, I'll go to a movie if I want to, but, you know, I'm perfectly happy watching YouTube, social media, video games, whatever. That completely freaks them out. So when the young people do come in big numbers to movies, they're like, oh my God, maybe we can tap into this.
16: Yeah. And the fact that they didn't see that coming, that we didn't expect all these people to come to this. How did they know? But it's not anything we've done. Like, they've told it. It's been word of mouth. It's been like almost like a folk culture community around something that's happened word of mouth, that's happened completely without the industry doing anything. And they don't know, what do we do with this, because we didn't make that happen, so how do we make it happen again? You can't.
15: And if they try, it has a stink to it, you know, because you're right, it comes from, there's a sense of a digital folk culture.
16: Yeah, it's inauthentic if it's forced. Yeah, absolutely. And that's what folk culture and folk communities are. It's about authenticity and something that's yours. They've got those kind of audiences, those communities, they've got ownership over it. This backrooms thing that we've been following is ours, and we're going to go and explore that. And my son is kind of 17, almost 18, and he rarely wants to go out to the cinema, but he watches all sorts of stuff across all sorts of platforms, and he would much rather do that. So it's going to take something special to get people of his generation out to the movies. And yeah, it's kind of capturing lightning in a bottle, I think.
15: So what else are you excited about right now? You know, like 3 years ago, Backrooms was something that, you know, I only had heard of because I did research into this. It was up and coming. What are you excited about now that in the world of digital culture and online folklore that has been happening?
16: I've just been talking to some people this morning about the fact that there's a real... It's never gone away, but there's a really particular revival of interest in folk culture in the UK particularly. So things like Morris dancing, the Padstow Obby Os.
15: I don't know what any of this is. Wait, Morris dancing and what? Could you explain what that is?
16: These are very tiny localized events that happen around the UK. So there's in Gloucestershire, there's they have cheese rolling. People throw themselves down a hill once a year, and whoever catches the cheese gets to keep it. These are traditions that have been going on for literally hundreds and hundreds of years. I could name lots of different ones, and they're all a bit weird. There's one near me in a very small village called Castleton Garland Day. Basically, if you're unfamiliar with these kind of things, but you have heard of the Wicker Man, they would all remind you of strange traditions that look a bit like they could be taking part in the Wicker Man. But there aren't sinister connotations behind these customs and traditions. But there's a revival of interest in these kind of things, and a revival of interest online particularly. There are lots of online communities, particularly with young people, building up around all these things. So there's kind of TikTok communities around hashtags like pagan talk and witch talk and things like that, people sharing practices of how to do spells. Or there's a group called Weird Walk, and there's a group called Stone Club, and there's another group called the Folk Union. And these are all online communities built around quite traditional folklore, but kind of reinventing it for younger generations. And so it's something, I mean, you know, because we're surrounded by literally thousands of years of history and stone circles and that are 3,000-4,000 years old and in this country. And there's a really interesting engagement with that kind of culture.
15: It was reminding me a little bit, I mean, when I read the early 20th century, there was this renewed interest in paganism and fairies and that kind of ancient folk culture. And it's probably not a coincidence. It was a time of huge technological progress. So I wonder whether that's something that kind of sometimes happens. And that some people want to escape the modern world, and there's something that feels kind of mysterious and cleansing about these sort of, you know, the beliefs of our ancestors, or, you know, the traditions.
16: Yeah, I mean, we've been talking about, I think particularly what's been going on here in the last 5 years or so is post-Brexit, people are suddenly rethinking their identity. And okay, if we're not officially European anymore, what does it mean? What is being English? What is British? What is that? And people often look to their history and roots, and folk culture kind of comes to the fore again. And there's a rise of the right wing going on here, and there's been lots of fights and debates about flying the English flag, for example, has become kind of a symbol of right-wing nationalism. And there are a lot of digital communities building around that, and folklore against fascism is one that's kind of people are joining, and it's all folklore, Eric.
15: That is it for this week. Thank you for listening. Special thanks to Steve Arnold and Diane Rogers. Diane has a new book coming out next year called WIRD-TV, Folklore, Folk Horror, and British Television. My assistant producer is Stephanie Billman. As I mentioned earlier, the full version of my interview with Diane is on our Patreon show, Between Imaginary Worlds. 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
4: It's hard to do politically, but compared to, you know, giving women the vote or ending slavery, like it's not, we've solved harder problems.
5: This is your host, Suki Wessling, and this is a mini Babbel. 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Cindy has spent a career at the EFF fighting for everyone's right to privacy and freedom of speech on the internet, and she's won. Her legal memoir, Privacy's Defender, details her role in arguing three seminal cases that set the stage for the internet we have today.
6: It's River to River from IPR News. I'm Ben Kiefer. There are a handful of lawyers in American history whose cases you and I benefit from every day without knowing their names. Cindy Cohen may be one of them. She grew up in central Iowa, moved to San Francisco, fell in with a crowd of early internet hackers, and ended up arguing, successfully, that computer code is protected speech under the First Amendment.
5: That's impressive, but it's not radical to say that as much as most of us value our privacy and freedom of speech, the open nature of the internet has come with its problems. Cindy is the first to admit that there is real harm being done, often anonymously, in the name of free speech. And this harm falls disproportionately on women and other vulnerable populations. Cindy argues that it's important to focus first on the necessity of internet privacy.
4: The reason I think privacy is important is because privacy is a way that people with less power can have a zone of protection from people who have more power. It's also the way that people organize to make change. Every public fight for social justice in the United States has needed to have a private space for it to grow. And, you know, in my lifetime, we've watched gay rights, for instance, go from something that really people had to talk about in private because it was not popular and people could, you know, literally be attacked for standing up for these things to the place where, you know, hopefully we can keep it. But the United States Supreme Court has recognized gay marriage and gay people have rights that are much closer to what they deserve than they had when this started out.
5: Cindy Cohen points out that it's been the lack of privacy that has allowed states to curtail women's right to reproductive decision making.
4: The stories are horrific, right? There's a woman in Nebraska who is serving 2 years in prison for having a conversation over Facebook messages with her daughter to help her daughter get an abortion. If that communication had happened on a more private channel rather than Facebook Messenger without encryption, she might not be in jail today. I mean, these are literally, you know, this isn't like an abstract, I wish I had a little more privacy moments. This is actually about people's security and people's ability to live their lives.
5: She also argues that depending on the government to write workable privacy protections is not always the best approach.
4: Well, I mean, I actually think that they're willing to wade in some really unfortunate ways. There are people whispering in their ears on the other side about, you know, why us not having privacy is great. And we have to explain why us having privacy and control is better than a world in which the corporations have all this control. So, you know, I don't like that sometimes that takes Congress to a standstill. And it's definitely the case for comprehensive privacy legislation that by the time it gets in front of Congress, it's been watered down so much it's not even good. You know, the last thing that was proposed federally for a comprehensive privacy protection was worse than what we have in California right now. Just because they call it privacy doesn't mean that it's privacy. But we have to keep pushing because otherwise we're just surrendering to this surveillance state.
5: As a firm defender of the First Amendment right to free speech, Cindy says that when we allow government to curtail some speech, they often go after the speech that many of us feel should be protected.
4: People who are seeking reproductive assistants need access to information, and we're seeing increasing censorship of that information by the sources that people normally go to, whether that's social media or even private websites. EFF just did a big report about censorship of reproductive information, and we found that even though the terms of a lot of these companies would, on their surface, mean that this information is available, and of course it's First Amendment protected, people were having access problems.
5: She also argues that because different communities don't share the same values, one person's free speech is another person's idea of grooming.
4: What they're trying to do is to say age appropriate for anything that might be harmful to kids. And that's a much broader term. And it includes things where I don't think everybody agrees. You know, if you talk to conservative people, they don't think having access to LGBTQ content or trans content, they think that harms kids. So I think that the thing that we're fighting now with a lot of the age gating is this idea that some stuff is harmful to kids. And that's a much broader category. And it's why EFF is so concerned and think it's a really bad idea. Because if we don't have a shared agreement about what's harmful to kids, then you're just handing a censorship tool to people.
5: Cindy Cohen also points out that not only do corporations often follow the government's lead to censor what many might see as the wrong free speech, but we can't depend on everyone to have the same definition of inappropriate images.
4: We've spent years trying to help women who have breastfeeding forums continue to have their forums when they get flagged for nudity because somebody's taking a picture and saying, like, she's not latching. How does this work? Or I've got this, you know, rash or something. What does this look like? And they get flagged as pornography.
5: Cindy Cohen also argues that online abuse isn't a new thing. It's an extension of the problems that vulnerable people in our society face already.
4: We took an offline problem where women's protection and women's protection from abuse was not handled seriously by law enforcement and people in power. And we moved it over into the online world. And we're experiencing the same kind of situation in which people whose job it is to help protect us and keep us safe from abuse are rotten at it in the offline world. And they're rotten at it in the online world. Like, women have had to publish under pseudonyms for years, right? Because of things like that. So I think that, you know, one of the problems is there's just not very much recourse offline or online to people being harassed. Your ability to come after an abuser and get them to stop is the tools are not great, right? And they need to be better. Like, you need to be able to get a restraining order against someone for online behavior and have it stick. And again, the problem of restraining orders not working very well is not an online problem. It's a problem in general of the way our society is slanted against these kinds of, you know, in ways that protect this kind of abuse.
5: Cindy Cohen and the Electronic Frontier Foundation see the worst abuses happening on platforms owned by corporations and run for profit. These corporations have developed what she calls a surveillance business model, sacrificing the needs and desires of the platform's users in the pursuit of profit.
4: The other thing that we believe strongly in is having a multitude of places where you can speak and participate. So if one isn't serving you, you can go somewhere else without losing your whole community. Part of the reason why EFF is very supportive of some of the communities like Mastodon or Blue Sky or other kinds of communities that are not corporate controlled and have a surveillance business model is to let people be able to build communities that serve them rather than being, you know, stuck in these huge communities where there's a lot of abusers.
5: And to those who say we could fix the problem like they have in Australia by forcing people to register in order to take part in social media, not so fast, Cindy says. Anonymity is not the fundamental issue.
4: They have done scientific research about anonymity, and we have a gigantic example in front of us, which is Facebook, right? Which requires real names. People aren't nicer to each other. This idea that anonymous speech allows people to be meaner to each other or to harass people more isn't actually borne out by the research.
5: Cindy Cohen and EFF are hopeful that they can convince governments to take online harassment seriously. Rather than curtailing people's right to free speech and privacy, get more serious about going after offenders in the real world.
4: Right now, we have people who harass with impunity. It's not actually all that hard to find most of them. I mean, the number of people who can legitimately handle being untraceable online if they're engaging in a campaign in harassment, it's very small. It's that they're not being caught. It's that nobody's trying to catch them. It's that the cops say, oh, there's a VPN. There's nothing I can do. Of course there is. When they're trying to go after drug dealers, they can go past a VPN, right? Like, so I just think it's a problem of will and enforcement and not a problem of the technology.
5: Cindy says we need to never lose sight of what we've gained from a free internet.
4: EFF does human rights work all around the world. The ability to sneak information out of a repressive government and using anonymity, VPNs, tools like Tor, it saves lives. We wouldn't know the things we know about the Taiwanese fight for freedom, Tibet. We work with a lot of Chinese democracy people. Now we've got people in Ukraine. We've got people in Gaza. We've got people, I mean, all over the world, Sudan, people all over the world who need to get information out of very scary places where there is official censorship. They need these tools and they rely on these tools. And if we decide that, you know, because cops aren't willing to investigate harassment, we're going to get rid of these tools. It's not the right move to remove anonymity from everybody because some people misuse it.
5: Cindy Cohen of the Electronic Frontier Foundation says that there is hard work ahead, but freedom is always worth fighting for.
4: You know, John Perry Barlow once told me, no one gives you your rights, you have to take them. And I think that that's a lot of my framing about it. We have a lot of work to do. But I do think that in some ways we've kind of metastasized a lot of the benefits that the internet gave us. And we're sometimes only focused on the problems. And it's not like the problems aren't there, but it's also not like the benefits aren't there. And what we need is all of these tools to work for us. And they can. If we can get rid of this surveillance business model, I think we can shrink a lot of things down to a better problem. That's not hard to do. I mean, it's hard to do politically, but compared to, you know, giving women the vote or ending slavery, like it's not, we've solved harder problems.
5: Thanks to Cindy Cohen, retiring executive director of the Electronic Frontier Foundation, for sharing her perspective. Find show notes and listen to the full interview at BABBLERY.com. The song Silence is by Unwoman at unwoman.com. 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
2: This is Bird Note. When waterfowl are in decline, hunters are some of the first people to sound the alarm and fund the recovery. Jared Hinson is a project manager with Ducks Unlimited, a nonprofit hunting and conservation group.
3: The North American model of conservation puts the bulk of the responsibility to fund conservation on hunters, because hunters in general are the consumptive users of those habitats, and they're just more willing to give money to that cause.
2: That money not only comes from hunting license sales, but also taxes on gear.
3: So guns, ammo, binoculars, all those sporting goods that you would use for hunting, a portion of that tax goes to the states, and they can then allocate that into conservation funding.
2: Financial support is just one way that hunters contribute to habitat management.
3: Waterfowl biologists and scientists have been leveraging hunters for data for almost 100 years now. The big thing now is avian influenza. Hunters are some of the first to see the impacts of that in the field, especially since the main vector for it is waterfowl. And so hunters really play a big role in disease monitoring.
2: 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I'm Jazzy Johnson.
4: My name is Nuris Ortiz. I've been living in here in this apartment for 38 years. We fly from DR to New York, and we're snowing. We're in January. Snowing a lot. Never stop. I'm never going to forget that day. I didn't get to go to school. We had to go to work with my mom, a factory job. And then we were working to support the house. The land in there is so good. It's so good, and there, wherever you want to plant, grew up. We have orange, we have cantaloupe, we have papaya, lemon, sweet lemon. Woo! There were so many. We have a lot of fruit in the DR. It was beautiful. Where my family was living in the DR, there was a farm. And the people, whoever were working in the farm, my grandma was the one cooking for all of them. But I was the one doing the cooking. I was cooking for so many people, lunch and dinner. I love to cook. Rice and bean, green plantain, pork. This is the culture from the DR. In here in New York, especially in Washington Heights, you can get whatever you want. We say in Spanish, me nacieron mi diente cocinando. I was born cooking.
5: Nuris Ortiz, age 58, of Washington Heights, New York City. Her story was produced by Ann Noyes-Saini for the series Forgotten Foods of NYC.
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7: The sun is red, and I eat peanut butter near a bone-dry cattle trough in a dining chair in the high Nevada August desert. The day before, I woke up wet in the misty rain over Pando Aspen Grove and breathed in life from the world's largest living organism, a massive clone forest. Today, I breathe in the death of a different forest, burning hundreds of miles away and entering my lungs as a thin, then heavy, gray sadness. Antelope, monitor, the Big Smoky Valley, I cut north, then west on Highway 50, and the loneliest road in America unfurls in front of me, a black carpet, heading

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1: This is Weekend Edition on KVPR. I'm Brandon Sandoval. Coming up, the two-time MVP of the National Women's Soccer League is making waves with her new team, The Current, in Kansas City and at home in Malawi. Stay tuned. That's in a couple minutes. Highs today in the hundreds for the Valley, 100 in Fresno, 99 in Merced, and a warmer 103 in Bakersfield. Tonight we'll be circling the 70s. And speaking of this evening, wind down after the weekend with KVPR's Sunday Night Jazz. 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Tune in tonight with KVPR's David Aus for Sunday Night Jazz, 9 to midnight on KVPR. And then also, we do have our open house here on Tuesday. 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
2: I'm Windsor Johnston with these headlines. President Trump is pressing Senate Republicans to make daylight saving time permanent. The Sunshine Protection Act would end twice-yearly clock changes. Trump is targeting Republican Senator Tom Cotton, who opposes it. The Coast Guard has located debris from a Canadian medical plane off the coast of Nantucket. Six people were aboard the flight from Bermuda to Boston when the plane went missing Saturday morning. President Trump heads to Grand Island, Nebraska tomorrow. He'll campaign for Republican Senator Pete Ricketts a little more than a month before the November midterms. I'm Windsor Johnston, NPR News in Washington.

0: This is Weekend Edition from NPR News. I'm Aisha Roscoe. Have a great week.
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0: Central California. Coming up, Fox News is being sued by families of two journalists killed in Ukraine 4 years ago. They say the network failed to keep their loved ones safe. That story is around the corner in a few minutes.
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0: 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And KVPR is rolling out the welcome mat to listeners as we mark 10 years in our Clovis Broadcast Center. 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It's 7 o'clock.

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1: He still got it, you know what I'm saying? And reminding the world that we the biggest in the game and we still trendsetting and everybody's doing it. The craziest one I seen was like an Elon Musk and the guy who made the AI. And I was I know this is viral.
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2: Good morning. You're listening to Weekend Edition. I'm Brandon Sandoval. Coming up, recently there's been a rise in online hate against people of South Asian descent. NPR's Aisha Roscoe speaks with the executive director of the Center for the Study of Organized Hate. That's around the corner in a few minutes.
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0: today in honor of all four-legged friends. 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
1: This is KVPR. I'm Brandon Sandoval. Coming up, the two-time MVP of the National Women's Soccer League is making waves with her team, The Current, in Kansas City and at home in Malawi. Stay tuned. That's in a couple minutes.
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1: Highs today in the 100s for the Valley. 100 in Fresno, 99 in Merced, and a warmer 103 in Bakersfield. Tonight, we'll be circling the 70s. 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
3: I'm Janine Herbst with these headlines. With midterm elections just weeks away and control of Congress at stake, President Trump has been rallying in traditionally red states. Yesterday, he was in Ohio, where Republicans are in a competitive race for Senate and governor. Tomorrow, he visits Nebraska. This week, the Trump administration plans to mail out $500 checks to nearly a million Americans who are enrolled in some private health insurance plans. Those eligible live in one of 30 states that use healthcare.gov for their Affordable Care Act insurance, also known as Obamacare. And it'll be a light week on Wall Street for economic data as investors focus mostly on the bond markets that continue to signal big concerns about the global economy. I'm Janine Herbst, NPR News.

0: This is Weekend Edition from NPR News. I'm Aisha Roscoe. Have a great week.
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2: 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I'm Brandon Sandoval. Coming up, Fox News is being sued by families of two journalists who were killed in Ukraine 4 years ago. They say the network failed to keep their loved ones safe. That story is coming up in a few minutes.
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5: 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I'm Alzo Slade.
6: And I'm Peter Sagal. The tech bros seem to be running the world. They have

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1: 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California's candidates for governor face off in what could be their only debate of the season. We'll talk about how both Democrat Javier Becerra and Republican Steve Hilton did at Wednesday night's debate, and then dig into some of the House races we're tracking here in the Golden State. 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
4: Did the COVID pandemic set kids back? I'm Flora Lichtman, and this is Science Friday. The early days of COVID interrupted school and life for kids across the globe. Were there lasting effects? The science is starting to come out.
5: We found that children's scores on executive function dropped by nearly half a standard deviation, and that is something that you rarely see in child development literature.
4: Plus, earlier this week in Philadelphia, the oldest natural history museum in the country closed its doors to the public. Are natural history museums in danger of going extinct?
6: In the course of my career, I saw a continual downturn in the budgets that were available for the work that we do.
4: And the wild story behind a newly described teeny tiny wildcat, the Tilcayo. You don't want to miss it. That's after this.
7: Live from...

0: PR News in Washington, I'm Janine Hurst. The president of Cornell University says they must do better following a civil lawsuit filed by a former student in recent weeks alleging she was gang raped at a frat house in 2024. NPR's Kristen Wright has more.
1: Cornell University President Michael Kotlikoff says it's a defining moment for the university.
2: What happened to Jane Doe in 2024 is deeply disturbing and will weigh heavily on our community for years to come.
1: He acknowledges mounting questions over Cornell's handling of the young woman's rape allegations and concerns about campus culture.
2: It raises heartbreaking and troubling issues about sexual assault, dehumanization, and aspects of party culture, alcohol, and drug use.
1: Cornell's president says the school's taking immediate action to strengthen sexual assault prevention in education and substance use resources, and will take a serious look at the role of fraternities and sororities in campus life. He also announced an outside review into Cornell's handling of the case. Kristen Wright, NPR News.
0: Supreme Court Justice Samuel Alito says he's considered retiring. NPR's Carrie Johnson reports on fresh interviews with the justice as he promotes his new book.
3: Justice Alito tells CBS News he's considered retiring from the court. Alito, who's 76 years old, was appointed by President George W. Bush. He's already served 20 years on the Supreme Court and written major decisions reversing the right to abortion and paring back the Voting Rights Act. Any justice's decision to retire before 2028 could set off a political tug of war. Senate Republicans famously refused to even meet with President Obama's nominee, Merrick Garland, because they said it was too close to an election. Carrie Johnson, NPR News.
0: The Coast Guard says it's still trying to account for the six people who were on board a medical plane that crashed off Nantucket early yesterday. The Gulfstream G-100 jet was traveling from Bermuda to Boston when air traffic control lost contact with it. Paul Kinnearney from member station WBUR in Boston has more.
4: The Coast Guard has located jet debris 20 miles off Nantucket. Rear Admiral Matt Lake describes the search as a rescue operation, but did say they would continue to update the next of kin as the operation unfolds.
5: This is a large and demanding search area. Our crews are employing fixed-wing aircraft, helicopter, boats, and cutters to search the area, and will continue to evaluate all available information as our operation progresses.
4: Lake said they are working with Massachusetts officials to dispatch crafts equipped with sonar to scan the ocean floor. The Coast Guard says they plan to search until they're confident they will not find any survivors. For NPR News, I'm Paul Kinnearney in Boston.
0: And there's no word on the cause of that crash. You're listening to NPR News from Washington. Days before the first anniversary of the Gaza ceasefire, new assessments by UN agencies are warning that basic humanitarian needs in Gaza are still far from resolved. Medical supplies are waiting months for clearance, and food assistance is being cut as funding runs out. NPR's Anas Baba has more from Gaza.
6: The World Health Organization said Friday the approval process for medical supplies can last 2.5 months for Israeli clearance. And if the supplies are rejected, the process starts over. Israeli authorities classify some restricted equipment as dual use with potential military applications. But the WHO disputes that characterization, noting many are standard medical supplies used globally. Meanwhile, the World Food Program warns a funding shortfall is cutting the number of people receiving monthly food assistance to 600,000. Down from 1.1 million. That leaves two-thirds of Gaza's population in crisis-level hunger. And with winter approaching, the UN notes about 1.7 million people remain displaced, many without adequate shelter, water, or sanitation. Anas Baba, NPR News, Gaza.
0: In South Korea, authorities are trying to free a large gray shark from a canal where it's been stuck for more than 2 weeks. The shark, named Bukhanji, after the North Port Park in the city of Busan where he's stuck, is about 11.5 feet long. Officials have used water jets and nets trying to coast him back out to sea, but so far, he doesn't appear interested. You're listening to NPR News from Washington.
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9: This is Science Friday. I'm Flora Lixman. Later in the hour, we'll check in on new research about how the COVID pandemic affected kids. Plus, are natural history museums in trouble? We'll talk about it. But first, big news in tiny cats. An itty-bitty 3-pound spotted cat from Bolivia called the Tilcayo is the first new wild cat species described in more than 100 years. Tilcayo pics have been catnip on social media. I mean, it's adorable. It's grumpy looking in a characteristic cat way. But there's so much more to Tilcayo's tale, including the fascinating and kind of hard to believe story behind its discovery. So today we're talking to the biologist who worked for nearly 10 years to describe this flashy feline. Paula Nogales-Escaruns leads the Bolivian Felid Research and Conservation Program, which studies wildcats like jaguars, ocelots, and margays. Paula, welcome to Science Friday.
10: Hi, Flora. Thank you for having me here in Science Friday. I'm so happy.
9: I am so happy to have you. I feel like Tilcayo's a celebrity. Would you agree?
10: I totally agree. Like, that cat is everywhere. You know, you open TikTok, you open Facebook or Instagram, and the cat is there, which is amazing, isn't it? Like, we have a great celebrity. Like, we are not focusing on people talking about politics or showing, like, makeup. Our cat is, like, showing how beautiful it is.
9: Yes, more cat celebrities. 100% agree. Let's talk about this cat's backstory. How was it first found?
10: Okay, so there was a guy in the Yungas forest. So it's not in the city or something like that. You know, imagine like a rural place. He was walking and he found a kitten in the road. And it was dirty and it was like raining. So he took it and take it at home because it was like, you know, like a kitten. And then like the cat started like growing a little bit, but not that much. He told us that he lived with the cat 1 year. But the cat started like chasing the chickens, you know, like having weird behavior. It was not like a domestic cat. And that's how he realized that it was like a wild cat. And he took it like to the rescue center, to the refuge, which is Senda Verde.
9: He knew something was different. When did you and this cat meet?
10: Okay, so I met when I went to Senda Verde, you know, like I did like some volunteer there. And it was the first time I saw this cat. It was in his enclosure, you know. And the cat, like, started going down from his house, like, pretty, like, slow. And it was so slender and so tiny. I cannot, like, describe, like, I was so amazed because I work with cats, you know. And like, I have the jaguars in my mind and I have ocelots, which are big. And then you have, like, this tiny thing. And I remember I asked the people there, like, is this, like, a kitten? Or a juvenile, like, they told me, no, it's an adult. And I couldn't believe it because it was like really, really small and slender. And then he went down and started like, you know, walking really fast because I wanted to take pictures. And I took like nearly 100 pictures of the cat, but all the pictures are really awful, you know, like part of the ear, the tail, something like that. That it was amazing.
9: So you first met this cat in 2017. Why did it take so long to describe it as a new species? What was the work involved there?
10: Okay, so I like, that was what we know about Leopardus tigrinus, which was the species, you know. So for me and for all the scientists here, that was a Leopardus tigrinus. So there was no doubt.
9: That's like, the genus that it's a part of?
10: Yes, it was the other species, like all of these tiger cats were called Leopardus tigrinus before our paper.
9: That's the species this cat had been grouped into, Leopardus tigrinus, also known as a tiger cat.
10: Yes. So this cat, it's, you know, it was a Leopardus tigrinus for science. And for local, they have this name Tilcayo to differentiate this cat from the Geoffrey's cat, from the ocelot, from the jaguarundi, like from the other cats in the region. So, like when I realized like it was different, it was because I was writing a booklet, you know, so I check a book of cats and I saw like the description of the cat and there was a picture of a Brazilian one. And I saw the picture and then I saw like the cat I was saw, and I was like, of course the picture is like the book is so wrong. Like what happened with these people? And also the description was like the smallest spots, you know, it didn't match. And that's how I started doing the genetics. So the first time I did the genetics on these cats, the results were a mess. You know, like I was so young and I was so dumb. So I did the genetic of this. You know, I first tried with saliva. I took saliva from the cat. I went to the lab. I did the genetic analysis. And then I realized like the results didn't match. I was like, oh my God, like I'm so unexpert in this. Like I shouldn't do this anymore. And I didn't share that result with no one. The next time, like I did
9: it. Because you thought it was wrong. Right? Because it's like this.
10: Of course. Like, yeah. There is no way you can, like, you're going to say, like, you know, I discovered something new. It's like, right. Of course, the first thing you think is that you are wrong. So then I try again with some hair and the result was the same. So I just leave it. I didn't continue because I was wrong. Then I got more training on genetics and I went back. And that's how, why it took like so much time, because maybe sometimes we don't believe that we think like, you know, we discover something new. It's like, of course, the first thing as young people we think is that we are doing something wrong.
9: I've heard this from so many scientists. That's how you're trained to think, that if you get a big giant result, you have to be very skeptical of it.
10: Yes, totally. And also we were like, when we had the results, we were saying like, okay, we need to be sure. Like, okay, it's a new species, but let's be sure that it's not described before. So we need to go to the museums to ask if there were another skins, or like even we try to learn about the naturalists, like all scientists that came to Bolivia, like why they didn't do a description of this cat. So it's like something that, you know, scientists, we are always about maybe depends on the species. We are not like, of course it's new. You know, you have to believe me. You know, science is, it's about being skeptical.
9: What's been the reaction in Bolivia?
10: Oh my God, everything is here is crazy. Like everyone is so happy of the cat. You know, it's like everyone start talking about the cat. You know, I use public transport. So I was in one of these buses and I heard like people talking about the cat and I was like, it is amazing. Like people is talking about the cat. Also, you know, politics wants to do like a Tilcay allow to protect the cat, which is like the good part of this. There is a lot of also like there are initiatives of street art of the cat. Like there are people that are doing walls, like it's in Spanish, but I'm going to try to translate, like is long life to the cat and not to the president, you know, like to our actual president. So it's so beautiful. And also like in what are happening to Bolivia, because we basically are like in some problems. Let's say we have problems with dollars. We have problems. We don't have petrol and we have like a lot of corruption, but we have a new cat and everyone is so excited. Like, yes, we have a cat and it's a Bolivian cat. So it's kind of like, I think like this cat bring happiness to my country, which is like really, really amazing for me at least.
9: Yeah. And sounds like maybe new conservation approaches too.
10: Yes. I think like now people want to study the cat and that would really be like useful for the cat and also some other conservation actions, but not for the cat only. Like, let me talk about the Yungas forest. You know, like no one care about this forest and they are ready, like deforestation. There are old mining. So there are many things of this. And as a conservationist too, if we start like talking about like these umbrella species, we think about jaguars, bears, you know, like big mammals that usually are the umbrella species, you know, are flag species. So where people like it and then they start doing conservation. And now I think like this tiny animal, it's a flag species because there are several organizations that want to do conservation of the Yungas forest because the cat lives there and everyone loves the cat. So we need to protect the cat, which is kind of grateful because we are also protecting other species.
9: Do you feel like small cats get the attention they deserve? I feel like we hear a lot about big wild cats, at least here in the U.S.
10: Yeah, I think they don't. I work in conservation of cats and most of the grants I got are for protecting jaguars. So I always do like, okay, I'm going to do a workshop about protecting jaguars and also the cats. So let's do the family of cats, you know, so because it's so hard to get funding to do conservation of a small cat.
9: You know, I've read that they're secretive. The small cats are secretive. Is that true?
10: Yeah. So it's something, you know, it's something unfair because if you're working with giraffes, you're going to see them. If you're going to with elephants, you're going to see elephants. But if you're working with the small cats, you're going to see as cats. Nothing else, you know, you can put a camera trap and maybe you're going to see an ear, you know, you're going to see a tail. It's not that easy to spot. And it's so hard to see them in the wild that is, you know, like you can spend like your life working with cats and maybe you never are going to see a small cat. So it's something really unfair for us that are cat lovers and want to do cats because there is like few opportunities to show them. So, yeah, that's the ungrateful part of working with the small cats.
9: We talked to so many scientists on the show, and such a big part of their job is sort of like scrounging for funding, trying to make a case for their work and why it's important. Do you feel like you're at a turning point?
10: Yeah, so I'm going to tell something funny. Okay, so to pay the bills, I don't do cats. I work with crops and I do quinoa and I do cañahua, you know, like genetics of those to pay the bills. And I do just cat because I love them. And I like, it's what I would like to do. And in this life, you have to be happy and you have to do the things that make you happy. So I want to believe that I'm in this turning point and maybe I can get some grants and maybe like have an NGO, like to have like some funds to do conservation of cats. But it didn't happen yet. You know, the cat just was discovered two weeks ago and I didn't have a call of any millionaire like say like, you know, I'm going to give you this. Call me millionaires if you are interested in funding my job. I can give you my phone. But I didn't have that call yet. But I wish I have it. And I can just dedicate my life to do cats and not crops.
9: Millionaire cat freaks, if you're listening, you know where to go. Paola, thank you for sharing your story with us. I appreciate it.
10: Thank you so much, Laura. And thank you for sharing like this amazing news of our new cat in Bolivia, the Tilcayo, that from Bolivia to the world.
9: The Tilcayo from Bolivia to the world. I love it. Paola Nogales Ascaruns is a National Geographic explorer and biologist leading the Bolivian Felid Research and Conservation Program. Coming up after the break, are the kids all right? New research on whether the COVID pandemic set kids back emotionally, academically, or developmentally.
11: We found that children's scores on executive function dropped by nearly half a standard deviation, and that is something that you rarely see in child development literature.
9: We'll get into it. This is Science Friday from WNYC Studios.
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9: This is Science Friday. I'm Flora Lichtman. For years, at bus stops, in classrooms, at PTA meetings, parents and teachers have been having conversations in hushed inside voices about whether the kids are all right after COVID. did the pandemic set kids back emotionally, developmentally, academically? Usually in these conversations, there is a lot of concern, there's a lot of hand-wringing, and there's not a lot of data. So what does the research say? 17 new studies looking at kids in six countries attack this question from different angles, and they appeared in a special issue of the Journal of Child Development out this fall. Joining me now are two of the researchers involved, Dr. Anna Johnson, professor of psychology at Georgetown University in Washington, D.C., who helped compile this special issue, and Dr. Stephanie Jones, professor of early childhood development at the Harvard Graduate School of Education in Cambridge, Mass., who led one of the studies in this package. Anna, Stephanie, thank you for being here.
18: Thank you for having us.
19: Yeah, thrilled to be here. Thank you.
9: Let's get into it. I mean, Anna, give us an overview of the research. Top level, are the kids okay?
19: Right. Yeah, I would say mostly, yeah, mostly yes. And that comes from, as you mentioned earlier, I co-edited a special issue of Child Development alongside colleagues Seth Pollock at the University of Wisconsin-Madison and Gabby Leves at UT Austin. And we compiled these 17 research studies from across the globe, covering multiple child ages, multiple cultural contexts, both high income and lower income, urban and rural, East Coast, West Coast of the U.S. and beyond the U.S. What we see there is a story that I would say is largely optimistic. Of the 17 studies, 9 studies focused on mental health and only 1 found large negative effects. 2 studies actually found improvements. And I think that that's really important to acknowledge. 5 of the studies found small or very small effects. Of the 7 studies that focused on cognitive or academic outcomes, none of them found what we might refer to as large effects, right? So we have benchmarks in research for effect sizes. None of them were large. 3 found moderate effects and 4 found very small effects. And interestingly, the 1 study we had on biological aging among infants found no effects at all. So there were some positive effects in there. There were some null effects in there. To the extent that we had negative effects, they were mostly minor or moderate. So I would say it's largely a hopeful story.
9: I want to get into the details a little bit, but you know, before we do that, where did we get this idea that kids' academic performance took a hit? Like, was there evidence of that, or are people just assuming that's happening?
19: Yeah, absolutely. I think one of the things that we've noticed in the literature, and I think have fed a lot of our popular narrative, and our own, you know, personal kind of parenting perspective, was these, kind of acute pandemic period response studies that, you know, research did what research does, which is mount studies as quickly as possible to answer urgent scientific questions. So in the throes of the pandemic, people started fielding surveys, you know, has conflict in your household increased since schools closed? Are you punishing your child more? Is your child acting out more? You know, quick response surveys, we call those cross-sectional. So it's like point in time analysis. And it did look initially like things were pretty bad. Parents were stressed and arguing. Kids were acting out and showing signs of worry and withdrawal. We knew kids were isolated from their peers and missing out on instructional time in school. And then we started to see these test score data. So NAEP, which is our nation's report card, coming out in 2022, showing fourth graders in 2022 were behind fourth graders who had taken the NAEP in 2019, for instance. That really contributed, I think, to a conversation about, you know, kids' academic skills in particular and social skills taking a hit. The problem with those kinds of studies, or I shouldn't say the problem, they're incredibly useful. The limitation of those studies is just that you have either a single point in time snapshot, which looked pretty bleak, or you have a comparison of 2 cohorts of kids, one of whom experienced a pandemic and all of the stressors that came with it, and one of whom did not. And so to say that lower scores in one group is a cause of the pandemic, maybe, but without knowing how those exact kids were doing before, it's really hard to know what COVID did. Did it deepen existing trajectories or patterns or introduce new problems?
9: Stephanie, you study executive function. How does that show up in kids? Is it like being able to sit at the dinner table or not having a tantrum if your bananas peeled the wrong way?
18: Yeah, I would say it's definitely those things, but like technically, it's a set of core cognitive processes that govern things like working memory, something called inhibitory control, flexibility, and all of those things support attention emotion and behavior management and the kinds of things that would help a child to remember the instructions when they're getting the materials in the classroom, to manage frustration when something doesn't go their way, to like put their hand up when they're so excited to share something, but they have to wait. You know, so executive function supports these like really foundational social, emotional, and academic behaviors that play out in early childhood and in the classroom. They expand rapidly. They are growing. Children are learning them and practicing them in that kind of early childhood period, the sort of transition, the early childhood preschool period and the transition into schooling. And they are supported through like high quality interactions, through routines and predictable things happening. All of the kinds of things that really were challenged during the pandemic.
9: You started tracking 3 and 4 year olds and you followed them for years till they were 10 and 11. What did you find happened with executive functioning?
18: So this is a large scale longitudinal study that we did in Massachusetts with a very large population-based sample. And exactly right. We began when the children were 3 and 4 in back in 2017. And we followed them each year through the period of the pandemic until just a year or two ago, until when they were 10 and 11 or so. And that structure of the data allowed us to compare where children were on executive function after the start of the pandemic and its acute period to where they were on executive function beforehand, which is like the miracle of longitudinal data. It really gives us a sense of a trend and then a change in that trend.
9: What did you find?
18: We found that children's scores on executive function dropped by nearly half a standard deviation, and that is something that you rarely see in child development literature.
9: That's profound. I mean, that sounds like a big drop.
18: We were stunned by it.
9: Really?
18: Yeah. I mean, it's just not typically what you would see. We did a thing that I know Anna does, that all of us do, which is that we do as much as we can with our data to make the finding go away. We run different types of models. We include different types of controls. We look for other factors that could explain what's happening and try and, you know, include them to see if it will make the finding go away. And we did, you know, we spent a bunch of years actually doing that. And, you know, it was a pretty robust finding. It didn't change when we did other things to the model. So we feel confident in it. And the story that I think it tells is that is not necessarily something about what children have or don't have or can and cannot do. I think it's more of a story about what happened to all of us and to families during this particular time. You know, the pandemic introduced tremendous amounts of stress and strain to everybody, like across the board. Children were sort of separated in Massachusetts, absolutely, because everything in Massachusetts basically shut down on the same day, separated from their peer groups, from their socializing experiences, from the kinds of things that are in their everyday that are the direct supports for developing and practicing and using executive function. So in hindsight, I guess, you know, the finding was substantial in my head. But also when you look at what happened to people, not a total surprise.
9: It makes sense. Yeah. Before we move on, you know, we know that screens impact kids' executive functioning abilities. We've covered it on this show. That must complicate the findings.
18: Yeah. I mean, I'm not a tech researcher. I haven't done a study about screens and executive function. But I think the pandemic, in ways that were very helpful in many, many, many circumstances, maybe most of them, the screens that we have available to us helped us during the pandemic. They became, you know, ubiquitous in children's lives in a kind of different way, even. I think what's happened is that they didn't go away. afterwards. Like, it wasn't like they went back to the pre-COVID times and all the screens went away that weren't there before. And so I definitely see a potential linkage between that ubiquity and something we might see among children today in executive function. I don't have the data and I haven't done it yet, but I would put a bet on it.
19: I think we need a part two and a part three where we talk about all the other kind of societal constellation of confounding factors. Screen use is one of them. We know that was already ticking up before COVID. We know that kids were already, you know, performing lower than they had been historically before COVID. So there's other societal stuff going on, from grade inflation to the way parents interact with schools and teachers to the presence of screens in schools and at home. So lots of other factors to consider.
9: You mentioned you both are parents. Did this feel personal to you, this work?
18: Well, both of us took a deep breath. For those of you who are listening, we each took a deep breath in, thinking, "Yeah." I mean, as a developmental psychologist, it's like it's insane how personal it all is, because you're looking back and you're thinking about, and you read this thing or you have this finding, and you're just like, "Wait, oh my gosh, I wasn't responsive and emotionally warm at dinner last night, you know," and like, it's over. So
9: I'm so glad I don't know what you know, Stephanie. You know, like, it's easy to beat yourself up even with limited knowledge.
19: It's a blessing.
18: It is one of those things, a hazard of the profession. But it does, you know, I care deeply about child development and young children, and I feel like this work is personal. It is about how we care for those who are young and vulnerable and learning, right? We want to protect their learning and we want to support them. And so it feels personal in that way to me. It also feels like, I feel like I can look back at what was happening in my own household, you know, crazy like everybody's, and reflect more deeply on what I was observing among my children who were struggling, you know, because everybody was struggling. And so I also see it as a pattern of findings that helps us understand, let's say, for our data, children who are 13 and 14 years old today. You know, if they were struggling at ages 6 and 7, and executive function was sort of taking a hit, it helps us explain some of what we hear from those who are teaching in middle school and working with kids about what they're observing. And I can see a connection between those two things. So for all those random reasons, it does feel quite personal at times.
19: Yeah. And I think, for the exact same reasons, you know, I care deeply about, you know, what I do professionally. And of course, I look at my own kids and I say, you know, does this hold water? Is this reflecting? Does this make sense? Does it resonate? But, you know, the low-income sample we've been following in Oklahoma since 2016, so a decade, and we're going to follow them through high school, you know, is a population that, you know, we anticipated, including their parents, would have really been hit very hard. It's a majority non-white, low-income urban school district. And we saw some real evidence of promise there, where parents, you know, a third of our parents in that sample reported that the impact of the pandemic was neutral to positive. Many of them were relieved, I think, from jobs that were stressful and unpleasant, and found time to spend with their children that they might not have had otherwise. So I think that there are these like kind of moments to find that are very like affirming. They're not all of them. And I think the other thing that feels personal for me is this idea that, you know, knowing about pre-existing risk helps us understand who suffered the most. So Stephanie was saying in her example, you know, a kid who was struggling with executive function at 6 or 7, how are they doing at 13 or 14? What we see in the 17 studies of this special issue consistently across all the studies that looked at this is that the biggest predictor of who suffered the most is whether there were pre-existing signs of risk or vulnerability. So families who said, I felt a negative impact, I feel like this was okay, those kids maybe did okay, and families who are already struggling suffered more.
9: You know, there's this line that gets thrown around all the time. I feel like it's almost a catchphrase. Like, kids are resilient. They're resilient. They'll be all right. They're resilient. what does this work, this body of work, tell us about that? Like, can we get a little more granular, I guess?
19: Yeah. Yeah. I think kids are resilient, and I think human development marches on. And I think no study showed a flat line on the other side of COVID, right? There was no stunting. Kids did not stop growing after COVID. And I think that's incredibly important. And another reason that I feel hopeful is that the lines all trended up once kids got back into their regular routines. Are kids where they would have been in the absence of COVID? That's essentially an unanswerable question because we all experienced COVID. But I would say there's true signs of resilience across multiple domains of development. And at the same time, there are areas like executive functioning and math where kids are notably behind where we would expect them to be based on their age. And like Stephanie said, in some cases, it's quite stunning.
18: So I agree with all of that. And I would just add to it that resilience is a product of a number of things. It's facing challenge and adversity with support. And so, you know, the lesson about resilience is when we are facing challenge and adversity, whether it's globally, population wide, or just in our own home or at the school or in our neighborhood or whatever it is, we have to be thinking about the supports we put in place to help children, to help adults navigate that challenge. Resilience is not inside a person as just a thing. It's about these two things working together. Like, what is the challenge and what are the supports? The lesson for us is like, how can we build the right supports for executive function, for math, but for reading, for language, for parents who are facing, you know, all sorts of stuff? That I think we have to really, really remember. It's like really important for the next time serious things happen and for the everyday. Because it's still happening, right?
9: Yeah. That's such a useful ending thought, because, of course, this is not going to be the last challenge that this generation will face. You'll have to come back.
18: We would love to.
19: Please.
9: That would be great. Dr. Anna Johnson, professor of psychology at Georgetown University in Washington, D.C., and Dr. Stephanie Jones, professor of early childhood development at the Harvard Graduate School of Education in Cambridge, Massachusetts. We have to take a break, and when we come back, are museums in trouble, and what are they doing to adapt to our digital world? Stay with us. This is Science Friday from WNYC Studios.
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9: This is Science Friday. I'm Flora Lichtman. Earlier this week, the oldest natural history museum in the country, the Academy of Natural Sciences of Drexel University in Philadelphia, closed its doors to the public. Museum leaders said attendance never came back after COVID, and it's too expensive to keep the doors open for visitors. There's also rumors that the Sternberg Museum of Natural History in Hays, Kansas, may be mothballed soon, according to the local paper, the Hays Post. What is going on? how can natural history museums stay relevant when there's a lot of competition for our attention? And what happens to the collections when a museum shuts down? Will the dinosaur bones be going the way of the dinosaurs? Here to talk about it are my guests. Dr. Jason Cryan is the executive director of the Natural History Museum of Utah, and Dr. Barbara Tears is the former director of the herbarium of the New York Botanical Garden. Thanks to you both for talking to me today.
1: Glad to be here.
2: Thanks, Flora.
9: Jason, you run a museum. Does this news send a shiver down your spine?
2: It does, and it's such a troubling and challenging idea to lose these resources from our communities. I think natural history museums and science museums are under challenges that really have not been before seen or felt. With the prevalence of these traveling exhibitions of AI and AR generated experiences, along with the economy, which is challenging and expensive for people. The competition for discretionary dollars and families is heightened. And so natural history museums, science museums need to really refocus on being societally relevant, on being engaging, being welcoming, and being community service organizations.
9: How is that different from what they were doing before?
2: Well, I think the traditional view of a natural history museum is rather static exhibits showing taxidermied animals and habitats from both local and far away.
9: I love the dioramas, though.
2: And, a lot of people do. And we all grew up with these dioramas. And they do have a special place in our hearts. But to be totally fair, I think that those are rather anachronistic experiences. And I think that we need to be much more experiential, much more relevant, much more engaging, certainly welcoming to our communities.
1: So there's been a trend to make museums more inclusive, more outreach to the community. It's been a major focus of the American Alliance for Museums and other organizations. And a tremendous amount has been done. But the problem is always that these programs that one adds to be extra engaging add on to the budget, and they don't at least immediately reap a reward. They put more pressure on the staff. They put more pressure on resources. And the problem with museum funding is that it has been going down now for quite a long time. In the course of my career, I saw a continual downturn in the budgets that were available for the work that we do. So there, at this point, when things are really critical, there's nothing much to give up. And you could do more, but you have to figure out how to pay for that more, because the staff, most likely in most museums, are already doing more in a week than they are paid for, maybe sometimes 20% more.
9: Well, let's talk about funding. I mean, where does the money come from to keep museums open, and how have those funding streams changed?
2: So there are many models, and I think that, depending on the model, depending on how the museum is associated with the university or the direct government, or whether state or federal, or private 501c3, there are many different models. And there, as Barbara had mentioned, there are some significant changes in many of those revenue streams. Currently, the Institute for Museum and Library Sciences, IMLS, a federal institute, which traditionally has provided great funding for organizations such as ours, their budgets have been slashed, and there are opportunities for funding are fewer and farther between.
1: And the problem is that, there's short-term funding, such as grants, which are wonderful. National Science Foundation for collections support, renovation, even for the adoption of orphan collections. I think I had maybe 15 or 20 grants related to that during the course of my career, and the IMLS too. The problem is that those are grants with a term. They last 2 to 4 years maybe. But finding sustaining funding for the operational budget, the one that pays the janitors and the preparators and the lights and so forth, is much harder to get. And private donors, named galleries and so forth, often are a great source of support. But there has been a concern in the private funding world for some time that perhaps the next generation of private funders are looking elsewhere to put their money, not necessarily in the traditional cultural institutions that their parents and grandparents supported.
9: that the new people in philanthropy don't want their name on a building at a natural history museum anymore.
1: You know, they have other priorities. Yeah. And I wouldn't say they're not doing it, of course, but I don't think it's a given that just because a family for generations has supported something, the next generation will do so as well.
9: What about politics? How does that play a role in your funding streams and whether these museums stay open?
1: Museums are generally have been averse to political, getting too deeply involved in political issues. It's as if the issues that they were supporting, which are often about sustainability, about preserving culture, about diversity, conservation of nature, those issues have become political around them. They didn't used to be considered all that controversial, but now they are. And I suspect, although I don't have any direct evidence, that museums are trying to use different words to convey their message, words that are not going to be triggering. And so politics are entering the realm of what we do, although I am quite sure that no responsible natural history museum is turning away from their core mission, which is about preserving the diversity of the planet.
9: Jason?
3: I agree with Barbara 100%. I think what Barbara just said is entirely correct. We are finding ways to repackage some of the core strengths, some of the fundamental activities that museums do. So we serve K through gray, as some people say, the full lifetime of experience and education. And yet in doing so, we can, in kind of current lingos, emphasize the fact that we are teaching valuable workforce skills and helping to prepare the next generation of STEM workers, many of whom have gotten their start in museums and cultural institutions like ours.
9: Have you lost grant money?
3: We have. And there was one particular grant that dealt with climate change and public education. And that was an unfortunate circumstance for the investigator who had that grant. But we continue to do the work. And in doing so, we believe that we're serving society.
9: Okay. Barbara, what happens when a museum closes? I mean, will we see fossils for sale on eBay?
1: Well, that would be a horrible outcome. And, you know, it depending on the state and depending on the funding and under which those collections were made, all sorts of things, it could be illegal. It could certainly affect the tax status of the museum if they sell off their artifacts, because once you begin to sell things, it could be that then all of your holdings will be considered taxable items. So it has real implications. It's very unethical to sell museum collections, but I wouldn't say it couldn't happen. What typically happens is that the collections are given elsewhere. There are other museums that may take, if not an entire collection, in the case, say, of Sternberg, perhaps the fossils would go one place, the herpetological collections somewhere else, the fish somewhere else. And in the past, that has been routine. In fact, that has been a practice that goes back to the earliest days of museums. There were often small museums that maintained a collection, but then when the interested staff left, the collections were given elsewhere. That's nothing new. And generally, most collections so absorbed have been well cared for and made available for study, just as they would have been originally. When we start talking about collections of the magnitude of the Academy of Natural Sciences with 19 million objects, probably no other museum is prepared space-wise, funding-wise, to take on collections of that magnitude.
9: Barbara, how hard is it to relocate a collection? What does that even entail?
1: Well, it's never easy, put it that way. My experience was mostly with plant collections, which may be among the easiest because they're flat and glued to paper sheets and they can be bundled and put in boxes. It gets far more complicated when you start talking about things like insects, which are very delicate and are pinned in place. And then, of course, huge complications when we start talking about dinosaurs, large collections of specimens preserved in fluids. So a couple of years ago, I did a a little test to see if I could figure out what would be an average cost per specimen for moving. So I went back over 25 years of NSF funding of collection movement. And I found that it's never less than a dollar a specimen. It could range as high or as $5 or even $10, depending on the size and scope. So the numbers get high immediately. There's the packing of the specimens. There's the actual transport. There's the unloading. And then there's the incorporation, which can take years. And if the specimens have been cataloged electronically, all of those records have to be changed as well. So it's a very lengthy and sort of painstaking operation.
9: Well, and then presumably, like, you can't just stick them in any storage unit, right?
1: No.
9: Right? They can't just go in the basement, like my storage.
2: Right.
1: Hopefully not.
9: Give me the details of what is involved.
1: So you will always have to have a room with climate control and, of course, no leakage. It has to have a very strong floor if you're going to put a lot of heavy cabinets on it. But older buildings often do not have the floor capacity, so you may need a reinforced floor. You will need to have an air handling system that moves the air quickly out to take dust and insect particles. And you have to have cabinetry that is airtight and that will not allow pests or water, anything else to get in them. You need to have a security system to make sure that they're, especially when we're talking about things that can be sold, to make sure that there isn't theft. You need the right kind of lighting that will be sufficient for study, but not so much to damage the specimens. There are a million requirements, and it is very expensive to retrofit a space to be adequate for museum collections.
3: So in addition to all of those factors that Barbara rightly has just described, those are really more for traditional collections and very, you know, critical to all of those collections. But kind of more modern methods of preservation too are ultra-cold freezers to preserve the genetic material in these specimens and tissues in perpetuity for genetic work, for genomic work. In addition, all of the infrastructure related to digitization and imaging and scanning and making these available, these collections and their data and their images available on these collective global, digital interfaces. These are resources for global scientific endeavors that impact environmental studies and medical, human medicine, and just really everything that you can think of. And so these are vital collections that are used. They are growing, they're preserved to maintain this incredible treasure of information.
9: You know, in a world where everything can be digitized and now you have machines that can analyze data more quickly than we ever could, what's the reason for keeping the paper copy?
3: Flora, to get to your question, the electronic, the digital aspect of these collections is critical to keeping museums relevant. However, keeping the originals, keeping those authentic objects will always be important, because even though a museum worker or a researcher from around the world with an internet access can search through our collections, oftentimes it's necessary to go back to the original source and verify and study further.
1: Yeah, you can't get DNA out of a picture.
3: Right.
1: Increasingly, over the years, my time at the New York Botanical Garden, many of the people who came to study were requesting a small amount of money for DNA sequencing. And now in the plant community, in the herbarium community, the new thing is spectral imaging, doing image. You can use herbarium specimens to detect all sorts of things about how a plant grew and what traits it had to survive in its habitat. Those are all things that you can't get from the image, although the image can be useful to help you focus a project like that.
9: Barbara, what do we lose if we lose museums?
1: We lose our past. We lose an understanding of the way that our environments have developed, and we also lose a really important clue as to where they're going. We have, through our museums, we have a record of past life on Earth, And with the kinds of techniques we have available to us today to analyze the data, we get a very clear picture of where we might be going and what we may lose or gain in the future in terms of biodiversity.
3: We also lose places, critical places, where so many of us become inspired. We Yes. become engaged with our natural and cultural environment. We become connected to nature. And we become connected to others in our community. These are places where I think where so many people find inspiration and their curiosity, their innate curiosity is stimulated. You know, these are the future generations of STEM workers, of doctors, of politicians and decision makers. And if we don't give them these opportunities to connect with their own world, then we lose so much.
9: Dr. Jason Cryan is the executive director of the Natural History Museum of Utah.

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1: 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And of course, we're on social media. 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We will cleanse your feed, I promise. And one more thing, a special shout out to George Harper, our stewardship manager, who does so much to make sure that we keep the lights on. Happy birthday, George. Thank you for listening. I'm Flora Lichtman.

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2: 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St. Francis is a 13th century patron saint of animals and an Italian mystic.
3: Boulder, Colorado is suing two big energy companies, arguing they deceived people about the harms of fossil fuels and contributed to costly disasters.
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7: How do you look for an alien civilization that you know nothing about? I'm Flora Lichtman, and this is Science Friday. Researchers are searching for aliens, not by looking for life itself, but for traces of its technology.
8: This is something that really requires some interdisciplinary thinking. What do we use technology for? What could we imagine using technology for in the future? And what are the physics and engineering limits that we might run up against?
7: Plus, a conversation with documentarian John Wilson about his new film, The History of Concrete.
9: I was on kind of a depressing adventure for a couple of years where I had trained my eye to just notice all the imperfections in this material everywhere I went around the world.
7: We'll talk about it and how sports teams are testing the limits of jet lag science. That's after this.
10: Live from NPR News in Washington, I'm Janine Herbst. Investigators in Israel think that the co-pilot who attacked the captain of a plane flying from Dubai to Tel Aviv mid-air last week likely acted alone. That's according to a person familiar with the matter but not authorized to speak publicly. NPR's Kat Lonsdorf has more.
11: The Israeli investigation into the attack is pointing toward the likelihood that the co-pilot was a lone wolf attacker, that source told NPR. Investigators in the United Arab Emirates, which is leading the inquiry working with Israeli officials, announced they have deemed the incident an attempted terrorist attack, although the motive is still unknown. The co-pilot is

0: from Oman, according to Israeli officials, raising questions about how he was allowed to fly a plane heading to Israel, as Israel does not allow pilots from countries it doesn't have diplomatic relations with to fly in its airspace. Several lawmakers in Israel are demanding an investigation into security failures that could have led to the incident. Kat Lonsdorf, NPR News, Tel Aviv.
1: The midterm elections are just weeks away when voters will decide which party will control Congress. Right now, Republicans control both chambers. And as political ads flood your social media and your phones, polls are also being conducted, some showing Democrats are making headway and that Republicans should be nervous. NPR's Domenico Montanaro says midterm elections are always tough on the president's party and that President Trump has acknowledged that.
2: Democrats are the favorites right now to take back control of the House at the very least, and the Senate, which was considered a long shot at the beginning of this cycle, seems to be within reach for Democrats now. But there's a question of how big these gains are likely to be, because redistricting has really insulated Republicans to an extent. The Democratic Party isn't very popular either. There just aren't that many competitive seats. Less than 10% of the House really is competitive.
1: NPR's Domenico Montanaro reporting. Tennessee Governor Bill Lee has chosen the person who will lead the investigation into two failed executions this year. From member station WPLN, Mariana Bacallao reports Lee is again tapping former U.S. Attorney Ed Stanton.
3: Lee called for the third-party review after last week's botched execution left Krista Pike in critical condition but alive at a local hospital. The current lethal injection process was developed after Stanton's last review found problems with how the state inspected the drugs it uses to carry out the death penalty. Lee says Stanton's investigation will determine if the current protocol was followed and evaluate its effectiveness from there. In the meantime, the governor has called off the remaining execution scheduled for this year. For NPR News, I'm Mariana Bacallao in Nashville.
1: President Trump is tapping his Director of National Intelligence, Jay Clayton, to head a new government task force on AI that Trump's calling the Super Intelligence Force. You're listening to NPR News from Washington. Voters in Latin America's largest democracy go to the polls today in the latest test for leftists in the region, which has seen a large shift to the right in recent years. Brazil's incumbent left-wing president is locked in a tight contest with the son of his rival, the former far-right president convicted of staging a coup, as NPR's Carrie Kahn reports.
4: Polls say the contest is too close to call between veteran leftist Luiz Inácio Lula da Silva and Flavio Bolsonaro, a current senator. Lula, now 80, is facing a tough re-election with voters concerned about crime, corruption, and a faltering economy. Bolsonaro says if he wins, he will align more closely with President Trump's anti-drug interventionist policies in the region. While Trump has not publicly endorsed Bolsonaro, he says he's watching the contest closely and touts his clout in the region, which has seen the last seven presidential contests shift to right-wing leaders that align with the U.S. Lula says he's willing to work with Trump as partners, but insists on respect for sovereignty. Carrie Kahn, NPR News, Rio de Janeiro.
1: Germany's Chancellor Friedrich Merz is in Kyiv today supporting President Zelensky as Russia intensifies attacks on Ukraine. Russia's now using hard-to-intercept ballistic missiles and drones while Ukraine targets Russia's oil industry. On social media, Merz says Germany's security depends on the war's outcome, and Zelensky says the two countries will make, quote, important agreements during today's visit. I'm Janine Herbst, NPR News in Washington.
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6: 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California's candidates for governor face off in what could be their only debate of the season. We'll talk about how both Democrat Javier Becerra and Republican Steve Hilton did at Wednesday night's debate, and then dig into some of the House races we're tracking here in the Golden State. That's on the next Political Breakdown. 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
7: This is Science Friday. I'm Flora Lichtman. Later in the hour, a conversation with documentarian John Wilson about the gray substance at the heart of his documentary, the history of concrete and why lunar scientists are hyped about a new crater on the moon. But first, at the beginning of this NFL season, the San Francisco 49ers and the LA Rams embarked on something of an experiment. In the first game of the season, they faced off in Australia. That's a 16-hour flight from the West Coast. To deal with the jet lag and make sure that they were at peak performance for the game, the teams took radically different approaches. The 49ers flew to Melbourne a week early so that their players had enough time to adjust to the time zone. The Rams, however, chose a high-risk, high-reward strategy, flying their players in just 24 hours before the game. And they said they were betting on their players' brains and bodies not noticing the massive time zone difference. In the end, that strategy did not pay off with a W. The Rams lost 27-7. But sleep experts have weighed in since and said that actually, maybe they were on to something. One of those experts is here with us now. Dr. Chris Winter is a neurologist and sleep specialist and consults with NFL, NBA, and MLB teams on sleep and athletic performance. And I hear that you just stepped off a flight, Chris.
8: I did. I just got back from Phoenix. I was out with the Suns getting ready for the NBA season.
7: Well, I'm glad to have you here with us today. Thanks for joining us.
8: It's a pleasure and worth the red eye.
7: Okay, so what do you, a sleep scientist who works with pro sports teams, think of the Rams strategy to come in right before the game? Because that one seems like the wackier of the two.
8: So I think highly of it. And if you think about certain things that we know about our bodies and sleep, I think in a lot of ways it will probably seem less wacky and make more sense. And what I mean by that is I think everybody thinks that they have at some point in the day a period where they feel their best. I don't necessarily feel my best at 4 o'clock in the morning when I am getting off of an airplane, but I feel great at 4 o'clock in the afternoon after my clinic when I go to the gym. So most young athletes, and I'm not calling myself a young athlete, I'm far from young, feel best and athletically perform best somewhere around 4 to 6 o'clock in the evening. And so when you think about the football game that was happening in Melbourne, it was actually happening at 10:30 in the morning Melbourne time, but about 5 o'clock Pacific Standard Time, California time, where the 49ers and Rams would be. So the way I like to sort of illustrate it is in an ideal situation where the game is happening at the ideal time for your athletes, what you would do is just hang out in LA right up until they're going to kick the ball off at 10:30 a.m. Melbourne time, 5 o'clock p.m. your time. And in Harry Potter, I think there's something called flu powder where you throw it into a fireplace and then you can walk through the fireplace and end up wherever you want to be. So if they had access to this amazing technology, what the Rams and 49ers would probably want to do is right before kickoff, throw it in their locker room fireplace, walk through the locker room, out onto the field in Melbourne and play the game. Whereas you so eloquently said, their brains wouldn't know the difference. You're not going to figure out the fact that, wait a minute, this is a lot stranger sunlight than we would expect at 5 o'clock. So they're trying to kind of fool that time versus the 49ers who went, took their whole operation over early in an effort to essentially make the game happen for their players at a very early time where they're not necessarily going to be at their best.
7: Okay, that's interesting. I mean, but, you know, we don't have flu powder. They're flying on an airplane for 16 hours. Now, I don't fly private, so I don't know what that's like exactly, but a 16-hour flight would mess me up.
8: Yes, and so this is the scientific dilemma here, which has been thought about since the late 90s. I remember a paper by a researcher, Youngstedt, who basically said, look, I think there are issues related to circadian factors when athletes travel to perform. And we see them all the time. The Olympic swimmer that's supposed to win all the gold medals and he or she does not perform up to their expectations. And the thought is, I bet it's because of poor, you know, travel planning, etc. But he said in his research, it's difficult to pull out circadian factors and isolate them from just the brutal nature of travel. And I believe that. That said, if you look up what these airplanes look like for these athletes, they are spectacular. And as somebody who's been able to fly in things like this periodically, this is not the standard. When my red eye from Phoenix was not this, but it's amazing. It's sort of, you know, a bottle of water, Dr. Winter, and can I get you an extra blanket? And is this pillow to your liking? So I have no idea what the Rams or 49ers were doing leading up to the travel, during the travel, after the travel. But I do think there's a situation where the plane lands and you don't want to get off the plane because what you've been living for the last 16 hours is better than what you live in your normal day-to-day life. So but that is the question, right, is how much fatigue was happening there. The other question is, do your players believe in what you're doing? You know, to me, I've been doing this long enough to know that belief really matters. You know, if you believe in the science and you understand it, you might, you know, be a little bit more interested. And the other thing, too, is when we look at the Rams and the 49ers records, are the Rams that good of a team? So it's interesting. Everybody says, well, the Rams lost, so clearly that was not the right strategy. And somebody, a reporter, asked me that, and I said, well, then maybe they should start their backup quarterback, a guy named Stetson something or other. And they said, well, that wouldn't make any sense. I'm like, why? You lost the game, so that clearly proves your quarterback, Matt Stafford, is not the right quarterback, right? No, of course not. So we have to be very careful. It's an N of one. Last year, the Rams did this with great success when they traveled to London against the Jaguars. So it's an interesting concept that has merit in science. Whether or not it's the right thing to do going forward, you know, we would need studies to figure that out, but I think it's probably the right thing to do. I'll be interested to hear about the details. At the end of the season, if the Rams only win one game, we're kind of back to square one, I think.
7: Yeah, that's not a very useful experiment. I mean, I want to zoom out a little bit because you work with these pro athletes on sleep. I imagine that they are tracked more than I am anyway. And I'm wondering if there's anything that you're learning about how to travel better, how to feel your best after travel, that I could apply to my life on the regular red eye in economy.
8: Yeah. I mean, I'm not a huge sports fan. The thing I like about sports is I could study the sleep in school teachers and accountants, but it's hard to judge their performance. You know, are we doing things in a positive? Are we suggesting things that are actually having negative effects on them? It's hard to say. All we can say is, how was your class teaching it today? It was pretty good. With sports, you've got very definitive metrics, not only just win and loss, but, you know, speed of velocity of pitching and, you know, injuries and recovery from injuries. So I think of the whole thing as a big laboratory that when I see adults and kids in my clinic, this is the way you can kind of test out the more fringe theory. So I think there's lots of things we can learn from looking at sports teams and how they travel and apply it to ourselves. So, you know,
7: Tell me what I should do.
8: I think the first one is being prepared for the travel. In other words, you know, do you have a really nice pillow, noise canceling headphones, the eye mask? I think the second thing is thinking about, what are you traveling to do? I recently traveled to London, gave a lecture, and literally got into a cab and went right back home, which was insane. But that was, you know, certain things I had my schedule predicated that. So I didn't really want to adjust to London time. I wanted to really try to stay on Eastern Standard Time because I just needed to give the lecture and get back. So I always ask patients, okay, you're going to New Zealand. What are you doing there? Oh, we're going on the Lord of the Rings Hobbit adventure. It's a 7-day dream tour that we've always wanted. Okay, great. So you want to be acclimated and adjust to that time. So day one, when you're, you know, retracing Frodo's path, you feel good and you're not jet lagged and tired. So this is where, you know, there's a lot of jet lag calculators that are available. If you type in jet lag calculator, even go to an AI chat by ChatGPT, Claude or something, and say, hey, look, I live here. This is when I go to bed and this is when I wake up. I'm open to taking melatonin, which I always do when I do trips like this. It will plan out, okay, this is when I want you to go to bed. This is when I want you to seek light. This is when I want you to move your meals and exercise timing. When you get there, this is when you'll take the melatonin. So those things can be really helpful. And again, kind of what we were talking about before, when you've got this very definitive plan for your travel, there's something kind of confidence building about that. Like, wow, like down to the minute, they want me to start dropping the temperature in my apartment and turn some lights off at this time and put these little glasses on and take the melatonin. And I think that confidence really helps people a lot with their travel.
7: It's just so interesting because it's so much more detailed than like stay awake until nighttime local time, which is basically the only advice I've ever heard. But is that good advice?
8: Yeah, I think for the most part, and we see this with the beginning and the end of daylight saving time, it's easier for us to delay a need than it is to hasten it. In other words, if I'm hungry for dinner at 7, it's easier for me to wait until 9 o'clock to eat than it is for me to eat at 5. I'm not ready to eat at 5. And that's why it's so much easier for me to travel to Phoenix than it is to come back, because now when it's time to go to bed, my body's like, no, this is the time where we should still be awake. We're not near bedtime yet. So to me, I think that for a lot of that tip that you're describing is create a higher drive to sleep. So no matter where you're going or what you're doing, when you go to bed that first night, you fall asleep pretty quickly. You know, so I think that there's nothing wrong with that. I think, you know, getting on the local meal time of the place you're traveling can really help very quickly. Trying to come up with an exercise regimen that you are doing prior to leaving, but you also sustain once you get there. Light exposure can be really important. And just being careful of things like caffeine and alcohol at bad times, because that can really kind of throw your sleep off as well, too.
7: And yet you might also need them to get through your flight. So I'll just,
8: that's right,
7: as a counterpoint.
8: That's right.
7: Dr. Chris Winter is a sleep specialist and author of The Sleep Solution, Why Your Sleep is Broken and How to Fix It. Thank you for taking the time. This was fun.
8: Hey, anytime.
7: Stay with us, because after the break, why lunar scientists are hyped about a new crater on the moon. Stay with us. 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
7: This is Science Friday. I'm Flora Lichtman. Next time you look up at the moon, take a moment to consider its craters. Because the moon's surface is so stable, no rain, no wind, no erupting volcanoes, the craters you see on the moon may have been there for millions, even billions of years. But there is a new kid on the block that's getting some attention. Sometime between April 11th and May 22nd, 2024, something smacked into the moon, creating a new crater about the size of 2 football fields across and over 140 feet deep. And lunar scientists are excited. Dr. Tyler Powell is a planetary scientist at the Johns Hopkins Applied Physics Laboratory. Hey, Tyler, welcome to Science Friday.
16: Hey, Flora. Thanks for having me.
7: Thanks for being here. So, is that true? Are you indeed excited about this?
16: Yeah. It's super exciting. That's a really cool reminder that, you know, the moon and planets are constantly evolving, which is just really cool.
7: How big a rock do you need to make a crater of this size?
16: Oh, that's a good question. we have a pretty good understanding of cratering mechanics. You know, these impactors are coming in super, super fast. At the moon, they come, they impact at, you know, usually around 20 kilometers per second. So it's a 220 meter diameter crater, and something of this size is probably formed by an impactor that's maybe 10 or 20 meters across. So much, much smaller in diameter and also mass than you might think.
7: What are you interested in learning from this?
16: Yeah, so the main thing that's interesting about this crater is its size and its rarity. So this is a 222 meter impact crater that we know formed in spring 2024. And it was discovered in these repeat images from the Lunar Reconnaissance Orbiter camera, and basically change detection between images before and after have revealed many craters like this that are much smaller, but this one is by far the largest. The next largest that we've observed is less than a third the size at about 70 meters. Something of this size is expected to form once every maybe 130 years, so it's extremely rare. It's unlikely to be exceeded maybe in our lifetimes. And yeah, the most exciting thing is it's a really unique opportunity to study a pristine crater that's, you know, hasn't been degraded by later impact craters or other effects at basically time equals zero. I think one of the things that's most interesting about one of these pristine craters is that we're able to tease out these super faint changes to the surface that the crater has caused. So we've looked at this with the Diviner instrument. This is a thermal instrument on the Lunar Reconnaissance Orbiter, the same orbiter as the camera. It measures the surface temperatures during the day, but also at night. And basically, the surface of the moon heats up during the day and cools off at night. And these nighttime temperatures are basically sensitive to the kind of physical properties of the surface, where things like rocks hold on to a lot of heat, so they stay warm at night. And finer grain material, like the fine grain dust that covers most of the lunar surface, cools off quickly. It's kind of like if you've ever been to the beach at night and you step out onto the sand. The sand is usually colder than the sidewalk that retains a lot of heat. So when you look at a nighttime temperature map of the moon, you'll see areas where that are warm because of rocks, and then also these cold spots that are colder because the regolith is fluffier than other regions. And this is one example of that, where, you know, out to a pretty huge distance, a 7 kilometer diameter region that's been fluffed up by this comparatively small 200 meter crater.
7: Okay, and so that fluffy regolith loses heat more quickly than the packed down dust.
16: Yes.
7: Okay, so you're really learning about these sort of microclimates on the moon. Why do you care about that?
16: I think the main reason we care is that impact craters are one of, if not the most common geologic process in the solar system. So understanding how they modify their surroundings is really important for interpreting really everything in planetary science. It's also important for lunar samples, where we collect these samples of regolith that contain grains that have been mixed by craters. And now we're coming to understand that they've been mixed by these distant impact crater processes as well. These physical properties of the surface are potentially relevant for future landed missions, for rovers, astronauts, or potentially construction on the moon, because they, you know, represent a physical change to the surface. The Apollo 16 mission actually happened to land in a old and faded cold spot, though they didn't know it at the time. And the astronaut footprint depths were actually slightly deeper there than at other locations. So this physical change to the surface that we're inferring from orbital observations is actually something measurable at the human and rover scale. So understanding how these affect the regolith and its properties could be, you know, relevant for exploration.
7: That's really cool. Dr. Tyler Powell is a planetary scientist at the Johns Hopkins Applied Physics Laboratory. Thanks for being here today.
16: Thanks so much. Happy to be here.
7: While we're digging on the moon, a recent proposal suggested moon dust might be a good place to hunt for traces of an alien civilization. It's called a technosignature. Instead of looking for biology, you're looking for some sign of technology that could only be produced by intelligent life. Dr. Sophia Shaikh is a technosignature research scientist at the SETI Institute. Welcome.
17: Thank you for having me.
7: Thanks for being here. In this hypothetical, what would you be looking for in lunar regolith?
17: Yeah, so I know it's a kind of sounds like a bit of a wacky proposal off the bat, right? But in reality, we know that on Earth, humans create technology. And then even when humans are long gone from an area, the technology that we create can persist. Things like ruins or arrowheads or shards of pottery often indicate human presence in an area even long after the people who built that technology have moved on or passed away. And so this idea of looking for technosignatures in lunar regolith is kind of an extension of that same logic. And what we would be looking for is in some ways very similar to what archaeologists look for on the Earth, which is in this case very, very small, so say micron-sized particles of something that is artificial, metal or grains of materials that we wouldn't expect to be present in the lunar dust naturally.
7: So not like a big alien machine.
17: No, not in this case.
7: Like the crumbs of a big alien machine.
17: Yes, exactly.
7: How long can those kind of remains persist in a moon-like environment? Millions of years, billions of years, hundreds of years?
17: Yeah, the great thing about the moon is that it is a very stable environment in our solar system. So certain planetary environments, especially like the Earth, you have all of these geological processes and atmospheric processes that degrade signs of technology or even just things like surface features over time. The moon is great because it doesn't have very many of these processes. And so if you were to get some sort of, you know, artifact or shard of a technology that lands on the moon, it's going to stay there for a really long time. And over time, the lunar regolith gets deeper as micrometeorites hit the surface of the moon. So, you know, over millions, tens of millions, hundreds of millions of years, stuff will get buried by dust, but it's a really slow process. And other than that, things just kind of hang around.
7: But what are the chances that, you know, those solar panel crumbs or computer dust would end up on our little moon? Like, how much technology would you need out there for it to likely hit our moon and then for us to find it?
17: Yes. The devil's in the details here. So in order to get kind of enough of a background level of just techno dust floating around out there in space such that you would end up with a couple pieces on the moon, you would need to start with a lot of technology out there in the galaxy. In this case, I think in this proposal, it's something like 70 to 80% of all stars in the galaxy would have had to have a sphere of solar panels around them, what we would call a Dyson sphere or Dyson swarm. So that's a pretty extreme proposal, right? We would need to imagine a civilization that spans the entire galaxy and has technology that we can't imagine building right now. But at the same time, kind of bring it back to the Earth analogy, there are many civilizations that have arisen on Earth and had extreme cultural and technological influence during their time. And then time is very long. And much later, traces of that civilization might be a lot harder to find. So if there had been some sort of galaxy-spanning civilization, we might not see traces of it when we look up into the night sky, but we might see traces of it if there were, you know, enough artifacts left behind that one of them might end up on the moon, or at least pieces of it might end up on the moon, I should say.
7: I know that you're personally interested in radio signals, like that's your techno signature of choice.
17: Yes.
7: And they're often the go-to. What's the advantage of radio signals?
17: Well, I'm certainly biased because I'm a radio astronomer. But if you want to send a message across the galaxy, sending it in light is the best way we know how to do it, the fastest and most efficient way. But radio waves in particular have their own advantages over other forms of light in that they're super low energy, so low cost, very cheap to send your message. And they also aren't really stopped by gas and dust and other things that are commonly found in the plane of the galaxy, which is a huge advantage.
7: Do we know what an alien radio signal would look like? Like, do we know what we're looking for there?
17: Yes and no, which is often the answer in this field. We know that we use radio signals all the time on Earth. Probably the way that listeners are going to experience this interview, the way that I'm giving this interview, all relies on our radio telecommunications. And so we know how to modulate radio signals to pack a bunch of information very efficiently into radio waves. And one way that we do this is by packing a lot of information into a very narrow frequency range, which is called a narrowband signal. And from an interstellar perspective, narrowband signals are really great because they don't look anything like natural signals. So yes, some stars will give off radio flares or black holes might give off radio emission, but those kinds of radio waves look nothing like the ones we use to communicate. So when we look out there in the galaxy, we specifically look for kinds of radio waves that seem compressed in some way or information bearing in a way that we don't expect natural signals to be.
7: What about the hunt? I mean, is it getting easier to do this kind of searching?
17: Absolutely. I mean, especially in the last decade or so, with the boom in compute technology and receiver technology, we're able to search billions of frequencies at once, billions of frequency channels. And when this research started in the 60s, you literally had to do one channel at a time, like physically turning a radio dial. So the speed at which we're able to search through space looking for these signals has magnified greatly in the last decade or two, and will continue advancing at that rate and accelerating as we're applying things like new algorithms and putting new telescopes on sky. So it's a really exciting time for the field.
7: Are there other technosignatures beyond machine dust and radio waves?
17: Yes, there are. Much like biosignatures, where, you know, a big part of the field is imagining what life could be like and then imagining the signatures of that life, there's a lot of modeling and theory work that goes into technosignatures as well. So everything from radio beacons to lasers used to launch light sails to city lights on a planet that would be visible on its night side to atmospheric pollution from factories. All of these different approaches are different kinds of technosignatures that scientists are thinking about and modeling and looking for.
7: If we were somewhere else in the universe, could we detect Earth with the tech that we have now?
17: I love this question, partially because I published a paper on it 2 years ago. yes, we could detect ourselves. So Earth could detect Earth in a couple of different ways. The way that we are most detectable is through our planetary radar. So some of you may know or remember that the largest radar dish that ever existed on the Earth was the Arecibo radio telescope. It hosted the most powerful radar that humans have ever built. And unfortunately, poor Arecibo collapsed a couple of years back. But when it was active, we used it to identify asteroids that might be in danger of one day impacting the Earth. And to do this, you have to beam really powerful radio waves at the asteroid, and it'll bounce off the asteroid and come back to Earth, and we measure the reflection. But some of those waves don't reflect off the asteroid. They just keep on sailing out into space. And if there were other civilizations doing that with this Earth-level technology, we'd be able to see them halfway across the galaxy, like almost from here to the galactic center. So in many of our everyday things like cell towers and cell service emissions or GPS or these kinds of everyday technologies, we're not that detectable, at least to other civilizations like ourselves. But there are some things that we do that will be very clear and obvious even over interstellar space.
7: I mean, are there technosignatures that you feel like we haven't come up with yet because we don't have that tech?
17: Absolutely. I mean, this is a big challenge in this kind of work because astronomical timescales are immense. And so, you know, we're sitting here with about 100 years of radio technology. But we don't know what we're going to invent in 10 years, much less 100, 1,000, a million years. And so this is something that really requires some interdisciplinary thinking about, you know, what do we use technology for? What could we imagine using technology for in the future? And what are the physics and engineering limits that we might run up against in trying to apply technology at these huge spatial scales? And only by doing these kinds of exercises can we then think about what kinds of observables might come with that and how we can do astronomy to search for those technologies that maybe we haven't invented yet here on Earth.
7: This sounds like an amazingly fun job to me. Your job. This like science fiction, imaginative thinking meets hard science.
17: Yes. No, I really enjoy that part of it. I get to think about a lot of very different topics on any given day and talk to a lot of really cool collaborators across, you know, not just astronomy and physics, but also archaeology and future studies and fields that I don't know much about, but I'm always excited to learn more.
7: That's fascinating. Dr. Sophia Shaikh is a technosignature research scientist at the SETI Institute. Thanks for joining me today.
17: You're very welcome.
7: We have to take a quick break, and when we come back, a conversation with documentarian John Wilson about his new film, The History of Concrete.

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6: This is Science Friday. I'm Ira Plato. When I first heard that I would be interviewing John Wilson about his new documentary called The History of Concrete, boy, it made me really excited because you know, if you listen to this program, how much I am enthralled with the world of concrete. So when I heard there was another concrete geek out there making a film about it, well, we just had to talk and compare notes. Now, I realize that to most people, concrete seems, well, gray, drab, boring, but the film is anything but. In between facts about concrete's reliance on dwindling sand reserves, New York City's crumbling infrastructure, there's the story of a struggling musician, a man who preserves tattoos, and a group of runners looping the same block for 2 months. It follows the idiosyncratic format of Wilson's previous hit HBO show, How To. But I may be the only person who watched this documentary who wanted more concrete facts. So here to tell us about them is John. Welcome to Science Friday.
7: Hey, thanks for having me.
6: What made you decide on concrete as the subject of your first feature film?
7: I wanted to pick pretty big subject matter, and I really couldn't think of anything bigger. And it felt almost like a prequel to the How To, in a way, in that, you know, it's kind of the foundation on which everything else is built on. But I don't know. I mean, I think it started innocently enough with a crack in the foundation to my house that I was trying to figure out, like, how that got there.
6: Is it possible to talk about concrete without getting into 1,000 puns? Foundation, concrete, ideas,
7: exactly.
6: Things like that?
7: Yeah, I mean, it was a minefield, and that, you know, I was trying to avoid it for most of the film, and I think that's like kind of part of the fun challenge of it is to try to take something that, I don't know, has a million associations with it and just try to avoid all of them.
6: You say it's embarrassing to know so little about something that occupies so much of your visual environment. Tell me more about that.
7: You know, it's one of those things where I would talk to a lot of people about this stuff and no one really had an opinion about it, aside from people either, you know, within the industry or, you know, that dealt with kind of materials that go into concrete. So I don't know. I did feel a bit that I didn't know anything about it just because it's everywhere. It's everything.
6: A big part of the film is your quest to get this documentary funded. At one point you pitch it as I love this word. How did you come up with a rockumentary?
7: Yeah. I mean, there are certain puns that I did want to lean into. And, you know, rockumentary being one of them. And it was a kind of contractual obligation that was handed to me at one point if I wanted to get the movie financed. that basically I would have to include a musician of elevated visibility or notoriety. And, you know, I kind of both resented that, but also wanted to embrace it at the same time.
6: Yeah, because they couldn't see that concrete could be sizzling enough on its own, couldn't they?
7: Yeah, I mean, I think they were right to a degree. And I think that's like, you know, why there's this ongoing tension within the film. And, you know, I do include a lot of stuff that I think the industry values, you know, like whether it's certain narrative plot points or, you know, incorporating certain imagery of identifiable people. But, you know, I wanted to make kind of a twisted version of that, where you only really see these celebrities for a few frames instead of being the focus. I wanted the real people in the industry or affected by the industry to be the real focus.
6: I hate to say it this way. Are there concrete facts that didn't make it into the documentary that you've been itching to share? And now's a perfect time to let go.
7: Well, I do find it kind of shocking how, you know, we're not really going to be able to make it, I think, for another 100 years with the intensity that we've been using it. I mean, there's a lot of stuff about sands that's really interesting. There's a lot.
6: Yes, let's talk about that.
7: Sure.
6: Yeah. How important it is to concrete. There's an impending shortage. Tell me all about that,
7: Steve. Yeah. I mean, China, like the sand expert says in the movie, uses a ton of it. I think Japan used a lot of it within the past, 40 or so years. And we use a lot of it too. You know, there's this great book, The World in a Grain, that is really just a crash course in how sand is used for everything and just tells you exactly like where we take it from and how it's affecting shorelines and kind of offshore reserves and even stuff inland, you know, like in Long Island where I grew up. Like, you know, I used to play in a sand pit for most of my childhood, just because it was near my house. But a lot of those reserves are depleted now. And, you know, I just think just this idea of sand wars happening all across the world is something that people don't really think about or talk about, but it's true. And I feel like we have this kind of addiction to the material in a way that I think we need to kind of ease ourselves off from.
6: Yeah, because there's so many competing uses for sand, like glass, and people are stealing it for their beaches, all kinds of stuff.
7: Yeah, and that's the thing, is that we take it from these shorelines, and these beaches, these like tourist-heavy beaches are being kind of eroded, but there's enough tourism tax money to replenish the beaches like every 5 or 10 years, but it's not sustainable. And, you know, the material that the new material they put there disappears within like a matter of years. So it's just kind of like you're putting a Band-Aid on this problem, you know, that is caused by this insatiable appetite.
6: Yeah, you touch on this in the film, but I am always and have been fascinated by how ancient Roman concrete is different from our modern concrete. I mean,
7: yes.
6: You mentioned something about self-healing, right?
7: Yeah, I mean, this is like one of the number one things that people talk to me about after screenings is they claim to know the formula for Roman concrete. There's some environmental factors like kind of volcanic ash and other things that contributed to its self-healing properties. So it doesn't really, it's not as compromised over time. But I don't know. But yeah, then I just thought it was interesting that after the Roman Empire collapsed, that formula was kind of lost. It was a secret sauce, you know, and
6: right.
7: And we didn't really, as a civilization, make concrete for another couple of thousand years. And I just think it's crazy that within the past 100 years or so, we've completely terraformed the earth in this material. I mean, we've done a lot of stuff in the past 100 years, but I find this fact to be kind of interesting that no one is really questioning that.
6: Not only that, but speaking of longevity of ancient Roman concrete, that concrete that was poured in the 50s and the 60s lasts a lot longer than the stuff we're tearing out now. Sounds like it's planned obsolescence.
7: Yeah. The concrete father-son team that I was talking to. They said that it was often handmade in the 50s. They used more cement, which contributed to its durability. But yeah, there's something about how kind of quick and mass produced it is these days. And, you know, you're seeing the radiating effects of that with things crumbling faster than they should.
6: And that's an interesting point. First, I remember people making hand mixed cement and then concrete right in my backyard, watching the mixer come out, people shoveling the stuff into it. You also talk about recycling concrete. I did not know much about recycling concrete.
7: Yeah, it's a really important process. And I think that we should be doing that, you know, a lot more than we do. But I think that, you know, in the film, it's kind of a third rail issue because the proximity to the, you know, the local neighborhood is making it impossible to live there in a healthy way. So because of the dust. Yeah. And it gets everywhere. It gets through the windows. It shouldn't be put in a place so close to residential housing.
6: Right. Speaking about residential housing and concrete, one of the most fascinating things to see in your movie, which I had no idea, is different buildings in New York being held together with packing tape, with straps, all kinds of corrosion of the concrete making that necessary. That was just an amazing sight.
7: Yeah, I think I was on kind of a depressing adventure for a couple of years where I had trained my eye to just notice all the imperfections in this material everywhere I went around the world. And it's just this fact of life that we're living with. But, you know, I'm maybe thinking a bit, I'm zooming out a bit too much in this film, I'm afraid sometimes, but I do think that we should kind of think about what goes into making like a 1,000-year city versus a 50-year city.
6: Right. And in that vein, I'm happy you included the deteriorating Brooklyn-Queens Expressway in New York in the film, which is closing down for renovation finally after literally crumbling for decades. But this is a really big problem in a lot of cities, that the concrete's falling apart.
7: Yeah. And it's one of those things where, you know, thousands of people pass by that part of the BQE every day, just on foot or in cars. And I'm just looking at it and I'm just wondering why no one is talking about this, or, you know, why this is the first kind of documentary to address it in a way.
6: I like your philosophy of your film, that you had to use storytelling to sneak in concrete ideas. As you were saying, maybe it's better to put the stuff that you like in between the stuff that other people like, so as to get them to be familiar with the stuff they don't otherwise want to think about.
7: Yeah, I mean, this is, you know, part of the fun of making work with no rules like this, where you can kind of just, you know, have the vegetables in there right next to the marshmallows.
6: Right. How did the film end out either the same or differently than you thought it would?
7: Well, I think when I was pitching the film initially, it was very much just a movie about concrete. And, you know, I would talk about all the kind of depressing ecological trivia during the pitch meetings. And then about a year in of just filming Cracked Sidewalk, I decided to kind of just open the movie up and let a lot of this, the kind of meta elements of its own making flow in. So I ended up throwing out a lot of what I did in the first year, and then, you know, just became a lot more fun to make, you know, once you're going to the oldest concrete street, or, you know, thinking through the lens of a Hallmark movie, you know, it gives you I realized that I kind of needed a structure of some kind, even if it was something that felt arbitrary, like a Hallmark film, just to orient myself so that I didn't get lost in this like massive, you know, subject matter.
6: And where else would I see you documenting the Concrete Festival in Las Vegas?
7: Yeah, I mean, the bricklaying competition is amazing. And But, you know, it's also kind of funny. There's this Polish movie from the 60s or 70s, I think, called like Man of Marble, where they have the same kind of bricklaying competition. But that was like a kind of this communist like spectacle where you were supposed to pretend you were happy laying the bricks, but the Polish people resented being made to pretend to be happy doing it. But here in 2025 or whatever, it's a very patriotic event here, and it's the same action. And I just found that really an interesting evolution over time.
6: Well, it's a great film. It's got a lot of fun things in it. You learn a lot about concrete in it. I remember learning in engineering school that when you would break concrete, a cylinder, it would crack at a 45-degree angle. I had never seen it before. Mm. There it was, right in your movie.
7: That's true. Yeah.
6: There's something in there for everybody, John. Thank you very much for taking time to be with us today.
7: Yeah, thank you so much for asking.
6: John Wilson, documentary filmmaker in New York City. His new film, go see it, is called The History of Concrete.

0: Before we go, I need your help with this story about so-called attachment styles. Have you heard of this? So they're often used to describe how someone acts in a relationship, and supposedly your attachment style traces back to your childhood, of course. I want to know if you've come across this idea and how it's impacted you. Like, do you have a rule that you never date someone with avoidant attachment? Or maybe you think of yourself as anxiously attached, but you're really trying to be a secure attachment person. Whatever it is, call us and tell us how this idea has shown up in your life or on your feed, and any questions you have, like, you know, are they real? We've got an expert lined up to give you the answers you need. 877-4Cypher is our number. 877-4Cypher is our number. While we're here, I just want to thank you all for calling us. We listen to every single voicemail, and it really is a highlight of the week, especially when we get voicemails like this one.
1: Hi, my name is Cecil. I'm calling from Arizona. I wanted to show appreciation for Science Friday as a whole, and also to the recent segment that was on featuring Dr. Tina Shetty about concussions. I happened to listen to that while recovering from a concussion, which is a funny coincidence. I've seen a litany of doctors and neurologists over the years about these concussions. And I know they're trying their best, and I appreciate their help, and I know they care. But I've also felt kind of unheard and misunderstood by these doctors. I understand in the segment they mentioned there might be a hole in some of the medical curriculum about concussions and concussion recovery. But seeing all these doctors, I've often not had very helpful advice. And also kind of felt unheard. Most of the advice I've gotten is, oh no, you know, stop hitting your head, and also rest, which I feel like is kind of obvious. But I appreciated this segment because it provided practical advice, you know, the importance of sleep and protein in your diet, and also just shared the sentiment of how a lot of people have to advocate for themselves in the medical system, and that practical advice isn't always extremely on hand and isn't always offered. So anyway, thank you. Wanted to show my appreciation for that and said it really made an impact.
0: 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Just search for Science Friday. 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
7: From WBZ Chicago, it's This American Life. I'm Ira Glass. I recently heard this podcast that was so exciting to hear because it felt like the people who did it invented something completely new, which is so rare. And it's like I feel like they took what shows like ours do and then just pushed it further and further until it became something else. And I want to play you some of that show today. It's by somebody who I had never heard of before. His name is Sarah Quevedo, and the series is called Reaching Out. It's made by Futuro Studios. And as you'll hear, like at some point years ago, it seems like Sarah started recording nearly all of his personal conversations, including like these especially like passive-aggressive conversations with his twin brother that get more interesting and complicated the further you get into the series. And it's just, I don't know, real messy life captured on recordings in a way that is rare to hear. And then Sarah also invented this way to do narration that at first when you hear it, you're like, what's happening? And then, I really came to love it. And the show is ambitious. I don't know if I've heard another podcast that tries to capture a person's life as completely as this one does. And like just what it feels like to be alive right now. So we're going to excerpt some of the show today. That's going to be the whole hour. And I just want to say, stay with it. I guarantee it pays off. Here's Sarah.
8: On February 15th, 2020, Connor calls you to ask if you want to look for your birth father. You do not record this conversation. This is notable, if only because so much of your life has been recorded. Moments far less consequential than this. You're in Connor's fourth birthday.
9: Hand me a rubber nose. Anybody say that? Then hand me a rubber nose.
8: A school performance. You play a scared rabbit. Your only line.
10: I think you're lost. 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
11: Which way did we come?
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12: A few people that I talked to them about whatever I wanted to talk about.

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1: 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Thanks as always to our program's co-founder, Mr. Troy Malatia. You know, whenever he returns from lunch, this is what he says to me. I don't know what to make of it.
2: I'm back. Your mommy's back.
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6: I'm Shankar Vedantam, and from NPR, this is Hidden Brain. 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
7: Not a lot of people know that this is happening.
8: I fell off my chair when I saw the initial set of results.
6: And storytelling.
9: I just did something extremely wrong.
10: I thought, okay, that's it. I can't take this anymore. I'm going to quit.
6: We give you new ways to see yourself.
11: There's more than one of you in there.
6: And the world around you.
12: Empathy is the understanding that someone else's world is just as real as yours.
6: When something bad happens to you, do you see it as a fluke? Or do you tell yourself that you're destined for disaster?
13: So you can't treat your automatic thoughts as if they were true. And that's one of the basic discoveries of positive psychology and agency.
6: Resisting the tendency to make every bump in the road a crisis. 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
14: Live from NPR News in Washington, I'm Linda Kenyon. Tomorrow is the first Monday in October, which marks the traditional start of the new Supreme Court term. Immigration, climate change, and more are on the docket, including a case that asks whether it is unconstitutional to ban semi-automatic assault-style weapons. NPR's Nina Totenberg reports.
15: On the one hand, for instance, the AR-15 rifle can deliver up to 100 bullets per minute without any enhancements. On the other hand, there are some 16 million semi-automatic weapons in the U.S., and it's unclear, for instance, how a ban would work without taking weapons away from law-abiding citizens. There are many other controversies facing the court, everything from test cases on public funding for religious schools, lengthy detention of immigrants without a hearing, and, of course, very likely, questions about the conduct of elections. Nina Totenberg, NPR News, Washington.
14: There's less than a month to go before the 2026 midterm elections, and NPR's Domenico Montanaro says the political landscape appears to be shifting more in the Democrats' favor.
16: History isn't kind to the president's party in midterm elections, and this year is shaping up to be no different. Negative views of the economy and the Iran war have created a tough environment for swing district Republicans. Democrats are the favorites to pick up control of the House, and the Senate appears to be within reach. That isn't something that was thought possible at the beginning of the cycle. But while Democrats are in the driver's seat, there are lots of reasons for why their gains may be limited. Redistricting has helped insulate Republicans to an extent. Most of the districts that are competitive are in places Trump won in 2024, and the Democratic Party remains unpopular. Domenico Montanaro, NPR News, Washington.
14: Israeli investigators believe that the co-pilot who attacked the captain

0: Martin Seligman is a psychologist at the University of Pennsylvania. He is the author of Agency, The Psychological History of Human Progress. Marty, thank you so much for joining me today on Hidden Brain.
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0: 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Tara Boyle is our executive producer. 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
0: 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St. Francis is a 13th century patron saint of animals and an Italian mystic.
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5: Coming up on KVPR Sunday Politics Hour. First up, it's Political Breakdown out of KQED in San Francisco. And this week, it is all about California's next governor. Just days ago, Democratic candidate Javier Becerra faced off against Republican Steve Hilton in the only general election debate between the candidates. It got heated as the candidates clashed on taxes, AI, immigration, and more. We break down their views and what the next governor could mean for Californians. And later on the Maddie Report, Pulitzer Prize-winning historian Doris Kearns Goodwin on leadership, civic courage, and a shared sense of purpose.
6: I've studied Lyndon Johnson and Lincoln and Franklin and Teddy Roosevelt, and 50 years have gone by and I've been a presidential historian, and I wouldn't change it for anything in the world.
5: What the past can teach us about our current political moment. KVPR Sunday Politics Hour starts right after this news.
7: Live from NPR News in Washington, I'm Linda Kenyon. President Trump has named a new czar to oversee AI policy and help lead a new White House team on the technology. NPR's Shondalise Duster has the story.
8: President Trump says Director of National Intelligence Jay Clayton is the new White House AI czar and will help lead his super intelligence force. After Trump's meeting with AI leaders last week, Clayton pushed back on calls to pause developing the technology during an interview with CNBC.
9: To somehow say we should back away from this and let the rest of the world develop these models and implement these models. I don't think anybody in that room, and I don't think any American, should think that that's a good strategy.
8: It is unclear what Clayton's appointment as AI czar means for the AI industry, as current artificial intelligence regulation by the U.S. government is limited. Shondalise Duster, NPR News.
7: Authorities in Japan have arrested a U.S. Marine in connection with the alleged murder of a woman on the island of Okinawa, home to a major American military base. NPR's Scott Newman has the story.
10: Prefectural police arrested the 20-year-old Marine assigned to Okinawa's Futenma Air Station. According to Japan's Kyoto News Service, authorities believe the Marine robbed and strangled a 39-year-old local woman at a hotel in the capital, Naha. Okinawa's governor called the incident, quote, absolutely unforgivable, and said Okinawans are outraged. About half of the 50,000 U.S. troops stationed in Japan are in Okinawa. Their presence has been a source of friction for years, with a number of high-profile murders and sexual assaults involving American service members. Scott Newman, NPR News.
7: The president of Cornell University says the institution must do better. A former student has filed a civil lawsuit against the school, alleging she was gang-raped at a fraternity house in 2024. NPR's Kristen Wright reports.
11: Cornell University President Michael Kotlikoff says it's a defining moment for the university.
12: What happened to Jane Doe in 2024 is deeply disturbing and will weigh heavily on our community for years to come.
11: He acknowledges mounting questions over Cornell's handling of the young woman's rape allegations and concerns about campus culture.
12: It raises heartbreaking and troubling issues about sexual assault, dehumanization, and aspects of party culture, alcohol, and drug use.

0: Cornell's president says the school's taking immediate action to strengthen sexual assault prevention in education and substance use resources, and will take a serious look at the role of fraternities and sororities in campus life. He also announced an outside review into Cornell's handling of the case. Kristen Wright, NPR News.
1: The Saudi-backed government of Yemen has declared a major military operation against Houthi rebels. You're listening to NPR News. Many churches this weekend held their annual blessing of the animals. As NPR's Jason DeRose reports, it's an opportunity for people of faith to bring along their pets to worship services.
2: In recent decades, congregations have welcomed pets not just into the parking lot for the annual blessing, but into the pews themselves, like at this Episcopal church in Ventura, California.
3: Almighty Father, we bless these animals for all they have done for us.
2: The blessing usually takes place on or near the feast of St. Francis of Assisi, the patron saint of animals and the environment. Among the stories told about Francis is one in which he preached to birds, telling them they too were loved by God. The blessing of the animals comes at the end of the new ecumenical season of creation that many churches are marking for the first time this year. Jason DeRose, NPR News.
1: Bruce Springsteen, another music icon's, delivered a message of protest and civic engagement at the Power to the People Festival in Maryland yesterday. The event was billed as a celebration of peace, justice, and community action, while also promoting voter turnout ahead of the midterms. Bruce Springsteen among the top artists to perform, and he opened with the song Streets of Minneapolis, addressing killings by federal agents. Other performers included Joan Baez and Dave Matthews. Power to the People was formed in May when several musicians pulled out of the America 250 celebrations over ties to President Trump. I'm Linda Kenyon, NPR News in Washington.
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5: Everyone from KQED in San Francisco, this is Political Breakdown. I'm Marisa Lagos. Today on The Breakdown, the one and probably only California debate between the two candidates for governor has come and gone. Democrat Javier Becerra and Republican Steve Hilton faced off in a CNN debate that seemed to be more about the president than California.
6: All you ever say is Trump, Trump, Trump.
7: No, let me.
6: And that's nothing but an insult to every Californian who is desperate for something to change in this state. And all you're offering is more of the same.
7: Your words. Trump, Trump, Trump, because he is your supporter. You chased his endorsement.
5: Later on, the latest in the House races up for grabs in California and how the war in Iran and skyrocketing gas prices are playing in some of the few remaining swing districts left after last year's gerrymandering war. To get into all of this, I am joined by KQED politics correspondent Guy Marzorati. Hey, Guy.
8: Hey.
5: And CNN's Los Angeles anchor and correspondent Alex Michelson. Alex, so glad to have you here.
9: Great to see you, Marisa. Thank you so much.
5: So you guys were both taking furious notes during last night's CNN debate in Burbank. As I said, probably the only one. It's been a pretty sleepy governor's race. Becerra's leading by some 18 to 25 points in public polling. I would say his job was basically not to step in it.
8: Yeah.
5: And Hilton had the unenviable task of trying to keep his MAGA base while working to appeal to more independent and centrist voters. Alex, let's start with you. How'd they both do?
9: Well, I think that Becerra didn't step in it. And that's probably the most important headline, right?
5: Yeah.
9: I mean, Steve Hilton needed a moment to completely upend this race. When you're down by that much, you need a total game changer.
5: Mm-hmm.
9: And you need a moment that not only penetrates the people that were watching live on CNN, but you need something that becomes a cultural moment that everybody's talking about, that people are sharing on their phones, that gets to people in different places, regardless if they're even that political. That didn't happen.
5: Yeah.
9: And in order to swing something 15, 20, 25 points, you need something like that to happen. So did Steve Hilton have moments that were very good for him? Sure. Did he have a lot of good attack lines? Yes. Does he have a lot of clips that folks on the right are sharing out that are proud of him? Most definitely. Did he maybe win on the points? Possibly. But in terms of the strategy of changing the dynamics of a California governor's race that seems pretty baked in, I don't think that he was successful in completely shifting the narrative, which is very, very, very difficult to do, but was almost imperative if he's going to have a real shot of winning.
5: Yeah, I mean, Guy, we've covered a lot of debates. This was sleepy as the race itself, it seemed.
8: Well, I mean, for Becerra, he's run a general election campaign where he was headed toward being on the back of a milk box. Given that, he did come out feisty. He did come out with a plan. I mean, clearly, like, his plan was simple. Tie everything back to Trump.
5: Right.
8: And it makes sense. I mean, Berkeley had a fascinating number in their last governor poll. The top issue for Becerra voters is they want a governor who's going to stand up to the president. That's it. That's the race in a nutshell. And you heard it all night from Becerra, tying pretty much every answer back to the president, reminding listeners and viewers again and again that Hilton has been endorsed by Trump. His strategy was clear. For Hilton, it was much more trying to make an indictment of Becerra, an indictment of Democratic leadership in California. But the playing field, the topics, the discussion was largely on issues where Becerra was able to make that national pivot.
5: I mean, yeah, let's talk about this, because as much as President Trump was a character in last night's debate, so we're just like California Democrats. That is really, you know, it almost felt like that the debate was between Trump and California Democrats. And I want to play a clip from Steve Hilton where he's really trying to make the case that Becerra is the establishment, essentially.
10: Right now, because of your policies, we have the highest poverty rate and the highest unemployment rate in America. That's because high taxes have driven business out. So we need to incentivize jobs to be created in California instead of sending them to Texas. What I didn't hear was a single thing from Javier about how he would actually help people with the cost of living.
5: Alex, do you think that's going to work? Like, Becerra has not been in Sacramento in some time. He's never, you know, been governor before. Like, is it his policies here? And like, does that work with voters?
9: Well, based off of recent polling, it doesn't seem to work with voters because they're not focused on that. They're focused on what Guy just talked about, which is finding ways to fight back against Donald Trump. But on the substance, does it work? Yes.
5: Yeah.
9: For this reason, because when you ask Javier Becerra for specifics on how he would be different than the state's Democrats, he doesn't really point to many specifics. He doesn't point to many specifics of what he wants to do as governor. I think his political calculus is, I don't need to.
5: Right.
9: And the more specifics that I point out, the more people that I potentially disappoint. So why not? Why do a bunch of interviews? Why take a bunch of positions? Why take a bunch of risks when I can stand back and just make it all about Trump? It seems to be working for him as a strategy.
5: Yeah.
9: But even during the primary, Marisa, I know you interviewed him a lot. I interviewed him a lot. And I was never able to really get a clear answer from him on what, if anything, he would do differently than Governor Newsom or the Democratic Party.
5: I mean, Guy, like he often in the primary said, just look at my record. And even in some of his remarks last night about holding Trump to account or even holding cities, you know, responsible for housing goals, things like that, it almost feels like he's running for attorney general again.
9: Right.
8: I mean, yeah, look, if you were to grade him based off of a roadmap to beating Hilton, that grade would be a lot higher than a roadmap to what he'd actually do as governor. We got very few tea leaves last night about really what is he going to prioritize? You know, I could tell you where he stands on different, you know, positions based on past comments or based on what his campaign has said. But what is he actually going to focus on in his first state budget, in his first legislative session?
5: Yeah, where is he going to use his political capital?
8: Yeah,
5: who could say?
8: Very unclear. And there's going to be things waiting for him. You know, it's as a governor, you don't necessarily always get to set the agenda. The agenda sometimes gets set for you. And on a couple of issues, Democrats have kind of set up a process to consider new taxes early next year. This wildfire liability debate is going to be waiting there next year. On those issues, I really don't know how Becerra is going to lead.
5: Yeah, another one, Alex, that I was interested in was AI, because this is such a big issue right now at all levels of government. And you had, I think, in both men, this like you could really tell, like, who brought them to the party and their answers. Becerra didn't want to talk about safety or get deep on regulations. He promised to hold them accountable, but he didn't really say how. But he did want to talk about protecting workers. He obviously has a lot of labor endorsements. Hilton had no interest in, like, slamming the president and the way he's handled AI. And he kind of seemed to want try to thread this needle of saying, well, I'll wait to see if these, you know, tech CEOs do what they're promising Trump and, you know, police themselves. He didn't want to say that he wouldn't, you know, do regulations, but he didn't want to say that he would. What did you make of that, given just like how front of mind it is for voters right now?
9: And it was kind of surprising there wasn't a lot more specifics from either of them, or frankly, that that issue is not higher on the list of issues that voters are concerned with. I mean, think about how quickly this issue of AI has changed in politics just since the primary.
5: Yeah. I mean, just since last month, really.
9: You know, and so, and the rapid evolution, and the governor of California, who represents Silicon Valley, at a time where you have a president who does not want to regulate AI, that job, the governor of California, is probably best in place to regulate this industry more than any other official in the country.
5: Yeah.
9: So that issue, which some see as an existential issue for humanity, frankly, I think deserves more attention than it's gotten in the race so far. You didn't see like a tremendous amount of detail on that front. And it's interesting that's not even be talked about more.
8: Yeah, not a lot of daylight there either with Hilton. And there were a few moments I thought last night where Hilton tried to differentiate himself from the president. Mm-hmm. One that stood out is when he talked about wanting to lower the temperature
5: on immigration,
8: which to me was like a translation of I'd rather not talk about this. There was another when he was asked about the election, election security and voting. And he said, well, I don't have any issues with our June primary.
5: He was a lot more direct when he was on Political Breakdown a few weeks ago.
8: But this came just hours after Trump was talking about California's
5: right.
8: election.
5: Right. So, I mean, that's where you see him trying to thread this needle.
9: That struck me as well, because with you, he did a recent interview with Ashley Zavala on KCRA where he was more specific.
5: Yeah.
9: In breaking with President Trump to audiences that may be a little bit more Democratic skewing. But last night, he didn't when he had the biggest stage of all, the biggest megaphone of all. He was given chances on ICE, on the 2020 election, on things that he has publicly come out against the president for in the past and then still did not do it on the big stage. And so Ron Brownstein, when he was on with us on The Story Is after the debate, made the point, what is he doing here? Is he running for governor? Because if you're running for governor of California and trying to win, then you would try to break distance with the president in this political climate. Is he trying to get a contract with another, you know, conservative media outlet, in which case break or get a job in the White House, in which case breaking with the president would not be convenient.
5: Yeah. Well, let's hear one of Becerra's, I thought, better probably moments of the night where they were talking about immigration.
11: Here's the problem I have with your policies. You seem to welcome immigrants who look like you, but deport immigrants who look like me. We need to have a governor who will protect everyone who works hard.
5: So, Guy, I mean, this is an area where, I think Hilton's been pretty clear that he understands that, like, the state has a sanctuary law, he would have to follow it. But he hasn't been clear about whether he wants to change it or how, you know, all
8: that
5: stuff.
8: Yeah, I mean, that's exactly it. Like, last night there was that question that was asked about California's sanctuary policy. And instead of Hilton going in the direction you've heard a lot of Republicans talk about, well, we want to repeal that, we want to, you know, change SB 54, he just had this line about, well, all I want to do is enforce the current law. But yet, to Alex's point, he also wasn't able to really distance himself from the actual immigration enforcement that Trump has led. He didn't condemn any of the raids. So he was kind of caught in the middle in there. I think Hilton, you know, in these kind of issues where there's a national framing, where it's so easy to see Trump's imprint on California, Hilton really doesn't have a way out of it. He's way more comfortable if he's talking about, for example, his tax policy, state income tax, state cost of living. On these issues where Trump is so front and center, he didn't really have a way out last night.
5: Yeah.
9: Alex? And it's been interesting. I've covered multiple Steve Hilton rallies over the course of the last few years of this process. And almost every supporter I've seen at these rallies has been white.
5: Hmm.
9: And that is not representative of the California electorate. You know, it's not talked about that much that Javier Becerra would be the first Latino governor in over 100 years. But for some Latino voters you talk to, they certainly notice it. Yeah. They notice that he speaks Spanish. They notice that his parents were immigrants, that he talks about ICE in a way that is familiar to them. And another interesting narrative that we all can think about in terms of if Becerra becomes governor, which looks like the most likely outcome, not only will you have a Latino governor, you'll have a Latino Speaker of the Assembly, a Latino Senate President pro tem, and a Latino in the United States Senate. It'll be the most concentration of power that Latinos have ever had in California history.
5: Yeah, that's a really good point. And I think, something to watch just in general is we've been talking about on the show, like Latino vote, it swung so hard to Trump in 24. What does it look like? Before we let Alex go, Guy, I'll start with you. Last word to Alex. I just wonder, like, watching this debate, if you're tuning in and you aren't a super hardcore partisan, just from like a personality and character standpoint, like, what do you think we learned about either of these guys last night? Like, how do you think they came off?
8: Well, I think if you're Becerra's supporters would say this showed his discipline. This showed his ability to stay on message. He's not going to be someone who creates a news cycle by kind of speaking off the cuff. He came into on the stage with one job, mentioned Trump as much as possible, and delivered that. I would maybe push back and say I'm not sure voters are approaching this through the lens of personality. I think they're probably looking at this through a partisan lens of who's the Democrat and who's the Republican in the race. But I would say, you know, maybe if you're thinking about Becerra as a governor, now there's the other side to that, which is he someone who's going to really go out on a limb and think creatively and kind of push the envelope?
5: And stand up to folks. I mean, he did bring it a little bit to Hilton, but he's got this kind of aw shucks personality.
8: Yeah.
5: Like, that's the vibe, right? As opposed to Alex, I think Hilton came in pretty hot and was more argumentative than he generally is in, say, interviews with us.
9: Right. And it may not made him as charming as he is in interviews with us. That's think about the job that Steve Hilton had. How does anybody pull that off? It's an almost impossible task to try to get every single note right. But in terms of Javier Becerra, I mean, I spoke to a lot of folks on the Democratic side last night who felt like that was the best debate performance we've ever seen from him. He certainly seemed more comfortable and relaxed than we saw him during the primary. And he did not have some of the stumbles that we have seen that he's done in previous interviews.
5: Wow.
9: So for him, you know, if you're grading on a curve, that was a good performance. And afterwards, I asked him on our set, you know, are there going to be more debates? He certainly did not say yes.
5: Well,
9: long answer to that.
5: Maybe the him having a good night will make him more open to at least coming on all of our shows, right?
9: Yes.
5: Hope springs eternal.
8: Yeah, you take the over.
5: CNN anchor and correspondent in LA, Alex Michelson, always a pleasure to have you here.
9: Thanks, guys. Great to talk with you.
5: All right, we're going to take a short break. When we come back, Guy and I will dig into the competitive House races here in California. 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
5: Welcome back to Political Breakdown. I'm Marisa Lagos. I am here with my KQED Politics colleague, Guy Marzorati. So, Guy, We have been following a number of House races after last year's redistricting wars, Prop 50 passage in California. There's actually only a couple of competitive races here in California. Just remind us quickly, where are these?
8: Yeah, so two in the Central Valley. One, a Democrat, is defending Adam Gray in the Modesto area. One in by Bakersfield, David Valadao is the incumbent Republican. That's a top Democratic target. And then one down in northern San Diego County, Riverside, the 48th district, where the incumbent Republican, Daryl Issa, decided not to run. And right. So you have a competitive race there. California is not going to play as big of a role as it did in previous House elections where we had, what, 4, 5, 6, 7, 8 battleground districts. But certainly I think it could play potentially a role depending on how the House margins turn out, which are moving a little
5: yeah.
8: bit.
5: Yeah. And then I should also mention, like, there are a couple of Democrat on Democrat races because we do have this open primary system. We've been following one in the East Bay here in the Bay Area that attracted a lot of AIPAC money. That is Aisha Wahab versus Melissa Hernandez. Wahab actually won a special election, so she's in Congress already, defending her seat essentially now. And then, of course, the race here in San Francisco to replace Nancy Pelosi. We're actually hosting a debate on that tonight. But when you look at all these races, the competitive ones at least, how national are they? Because as you said, in past cycles, California has been like kind of at the center of the House math conversation. And this year, there's fewer races, and yet we're still seeing, right, some national figures kind of come do their thing.
8: Very national. I mean, we are just in an era when House elections have turned parliamentary, where more than anything, voters are picking which party they would like to send to Washington. And you see, I mean, over the summer, we talked about, well, Trump's approval rating is so low. Why is it that Democrats haven't opened up a wider lead in some right. of the, we look at the generic poll where people are asked, who would you want to send to Congress, Republican or Democrat? And that generic poll was about +6 for Democrats, which seemed low given how much disapproval there was of Trump. Well, that's been ticking up. Mm. Now it's above 8. Now it's kind of in the range, honestly, where it was in 2018. Where we saw a big wave election for Democrats. So that's the national picture. And of course, you're going to get, you know, little local idiosyncrasies in each of these districts. Candidates do matter to a certain extent, but the national picture is overwhelmingly favoring Democrats.
5: Yeah. Well, you mentioned the 22nd district. This includes Bakersfield, or north of Bakersfield. It is a big district.
8: A lot
5: district
8: of Bakersfield, but Kern yeah. County. Yep.
5: Yeah, Kern County. And, you know, David Valadao is defending the seat. By all rights, dude shouldn't be in Congress, right? I mean, Democrats have had a registration advantage. He's only lost once in, like, the past decade. He is being challenged by Randy Villegas, a local school board member, who's really leaned into, like, the progressive further left mantle, which is unusual. In the past, Democrats have tried to run more moderate candidates here. And now we see this kind of national attention coming here. Speaker Mike Johnson was in town campaigning with Valadao. Senator Bernie Sanders is coming this weekend, including events with Villegas. Talk about, like, are you surprised by that? Because I think this is a district where often they've tried to keep a little bit arm's length from national figures on both sides.
8: Yeah. Well, I mean, Villegas is more than just hit the how his candidacy plays out, I think, is even more important, you could argue, than just which way the district goes. He really is our example of Abdullah Syed in yeah. Michigan, which is in these kind of
5: also
8: purple,
5: in town this week.
8: Yeah. In these kind of purple areas, can a progressive win? Can you win by being a progressive candidate who invites Bernie Sanders to come campaign for you? I think conventional wisdom would say, wait a second, this is a moderate district. You know, this is bringing in someone who's embodies
5: a lot of oil
8: the
5: jobs,
8: left.
5: A lot of ag jobs.
8: That being said, Bernie Sanders won Kern County when he ran for president in 2020 in the primary. He won a lot of parts of the Central Valley among Democrats.
5: Right.
8: He's had an ability to bring out Latino voters on the Democratic
5: yeah,
8: side.
5: That's what I say.
8: So, and he's done rallies in Bakersfield in the last couple of years that have gotten huge crowds. So that's Villegas' theory of the case, is it's not just about appealing towards the center. It's about bringing out
5: yeah,
8: voters,
5: he's trying to
8: exciting
5: voters,
8: people.
5: Yeah.
8: But I will say this is not a district Republicans are giving up on. If you look at the outside spending, the Congressional Leadership Fund, which is the Republican super PAC, they've spent the third most money in this district of any district in America.
5: Wow.
8: And I think they look at the
5: which is not an expensive district.
8: Not an expensive district. So, you know, what is it right now? Over $2.5 million they spent.
5: That's a lot of money in the Central Valley. Yeah.
8: In Bakersfield. And I think the Republican Party looks at the district and says, even after redistricting, there's more voters who voted for Trump here than who voted for Kamala Harris. Mm. So if there's any place in California where we're going to try to die on a hill, like, this is going to be it.
15: All right. And then it'll be interesting, too. I mean, I thought it was fascinating seeing Mike Johnson go there as well. You know, I think that could be a double-edged sword for Valadao. I want to move on, though, because you've been doing some really interesting reporting around gas prices.
8: Yeah.
15: They've become a flashpoint in a lot of these races. And I am just, like, fascinated by that, because usually this is a real weak point for Democrats in California, right? We have always had higher national fuel prices than the national average because of our clean fuel standards. And in some of these races, playing an ad. So let's listen to one. This is Kevin Lincoln, who's challenging Adam Gray. Lincoln is a Republican and Gray is a Democrat in this Modesto area seat.
16: Filled up lately? I'm Kevin Lincoln. Thanks to Adam Gray and Gavin Newsom, you get charged extra every time you fill up.
17: Stupid California gas tax.
15: Do you think that's landing right now, given the war in Iran and what's happened with gas prices?
8: Well, I mean, that's the fascinating thing. This has been such a weak issue for Democrats nationally. It's one that they really took on the chin in 2022. And I think what you're seeing is the sky parting and this gift coming down from the political gods, which is the war in Iran, which has raised gas prices front of mind for so many people. And it's led to a total turnabout on the issue. If you Ad Impact is an agency that tracks ad spending, they found that, they did this study back in August, 2/3 of ads that are mentioning gas prices have come from Democrats. In 2024, almost 90% of ads mentioning gas prices came from Republicans. So a total switch. But things are a little different here in California because of the fact, as you mentioned, we have these environmental rules and a gas tax that, taken all together, probably add $1 a gallon. And so this has always been a particularly weak issue for Democrats in California. And it's why you hear in that ad, Kevin Lincoln, he's not giving up the gas price issue.
15: No.
8: He's saying, no, Adam Gray voted to raise the gas tax. Let's talk about it. But Democrats are also saying, let's talk about it.
15: Yeah, well, let's hear this. This is an ad for Marnie Von Wilpert. She's running in that open San Diego seat against County Supervisor Jim Desmond. She's actually a city council member.
18: No pain, no gain. Tell that to a family filling up their gas tank. In Congress, I'll fight to bring your tax dollars home, not spend them on foreign wars that cost you money. I'm Marnie Von Wilpert.
15: So, like, there you go. I mean,
8: she's
15: just
8: in that
15: Trump,
8: ad,
15: Trump,
8: she's
15: Trump.
8: standing at a gas station, which you couldn't have believed that a couple years ago. A Democrat would film an ad at a gas station. When I was down in that district, I actually spent some time standing at a gas station for 3 hours in San Marcos interviewing,
15: interviewing
8: voters. It was a mix. Some people said, no, look, I still feel like Democrats are more responsible for this. But others felt, no, like, the war is front of mind. And I think you see here, And I talked to Von Wilpert about this. I was like, why did you choose to do this?
15: Yeah.
8: Why was this the issue you chose? She said, look, people drive a lot in this area. Like, I know that I can land this message. And so I was interested in, okay, how does, you know, where people drive, how does that kind of impact the politics of this? Brookings Metro actually did some research on this earlier in the year, and they found that nationally, the districts where people are driving the furthest, they look at, like, vehicle miles traveled a year, are represented by Republicans.
15: Hmm.
8: So I called them up and said, okay, could you do the same kind of analysis just for California districts? And so they ran the numbers for me. Those three most competitive seats in California are all in kind of the top third of vehicle miles traveled. So they're all districts where people are relatively driving a lot to other parts of California. And if you look at the state as a whole, 8 of the 9 seats that Republicans currently hold in Congress, I'm counting Kevin Kiley here, 8 of the 9 are in the top half of vehicle miles traveled. So more of the areas where Republicans represent are places where people drive a lot. And so I think this is why you see Democrats think that they have an opportunity here, but there are still those headwinds of state policy.
15: 100%. And I think also worth noting that at least in 2 of those districts, the Central Valley ones, they're also not super high income areas. And so, you know, what we see in a lot of this research is that, you know, the more you make, the less these gas prices are actually affecting your bottom line. The lower wage and earners are really hurting, and it's, you know, disproportionately affecting them. Do we have any indication of whether it's working? Like, what are these races looking like at this point?
8: Yeah, I mean, I think they all remain very competitive. Some of them are hard to poll. Like, that Valadao district is just a difficult district to poll. And I think when you talk to folks who are either working on the campaign side or the super PAC side, there is a lot of just uncertainty there. But the fact that Democrats are running ads talking about gas prices tells you they feel at least confident enough to bring the issue forward and maybe fight for a tie.
15: Right.
8: There's other issues. They feel healthcare slam dunk. The fact that they even want to talk about gas prices tells you how much this war has kind of changed the political conversation.
15: And back to like who is motivated to come out. I think, you know, is there a world in which some of these agricultural interests in the Central Valley, you know, districts who are also being just hammered by diesel prices? I mean, all of us are feeling this at the pump, yeah. But like the tariffs, the diesel prices, like, are they as excited to go out and vote for either party in this moment, right? I mean, I think there's so many variables here that, like, we can't fully understand how voters are going to be making these decisions.
8: Yeah, and I think for Democrats, they would take the win of just having those voters who maybe voted for Trump in 2024 just not show up.
15: Mm-hmm.
8: You know, and I think that it's such a big difference from 2018 where Democrats were propelled by, you know, opposition to Trump, by voter excitement. There's an added factor this year, which is that Trump no longer is trusted on the economy. That was kind of what he fell back on
15: right. In
8: 2018. The fact that, you know, you may not like my style, you may not like me, you may not like how I'm governing, but at the end of the day, I have your trust on the economy. He's lost that. So that there really is less for the party to kind of fall back on when we're talking about these economic issues.
15: Yeah. All right. Well, we're a little over a month out from this election. What are you watching for, like, in the coming weeks?
8: I mean, I do think it'll be interesting which districts Republicans really try to stand their ground in, where they continue to spend, how much some of these national figures, what's their involvement like? You know, Bernie Sanders,
15: we're seeing this weekend, but how do
8: other folks get involved? Kamala Harris, what's her? I mean, she
15: was with Marnie Von Wilpert last weekend in San Diego. Yeah. Other swing district Democrats have said, no, thank you.
8: Right.
15: We don't want you.
8: Exactly. So how does kind of the look ahead to 2028 even start to impact some of these 2026 races?
15: All right, we're going to leave it there. Guy Marzorati, a reminder that tonight we'll be hosting a debate here at KQED between Senator Scott Wiener and San Francisco Supervisor Connie Chan. They're competing in one of those Dem-on-Dem races to replace Nancy Pelosi in Congress.
8: Get your popcorn ready.
15: 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For today, that is a wrap for Political Breakdown. We are a production of KQED. Our engineer is Christopher Beal. Our producer is Izzy Bloom. Our video team includes Derek Larto, Rick Santangelo, Kate Lipinski, and Vivian Morales. I'm Marisa Lagos. See you next time.

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5: From the Maddie Institute, the Public Policy Institute for the Valley's Public Universities, this is the Maddie Report with Executive Director of the Maddie Institute, Blake Zante.
6: Welcome to the Maddie Report. We're joined by a special guest on today's program. As America celebrates its 250th anniversary, Pulitzer Prize-winning historian Doris Kearns Goodwin offers a powerful reflection on our nation's extraordinary journey from the founding ideals of 1776 to the challenges and triumphs that have defined each generation. Drawing on her study of visionary leaders, including George Washington, Abraham Lincoln, Theodore Roosevelt, Franklin Roosevelt, Harry Truman, and Lyndon Johnson, Goodwin will explore how leadership, civic courage, and a shared sense of purpose have guided America through moments of division and transformation. During today's episode, Goodwin will help us connect the lessons of history to today, urging us to unite around our common purpose and consider how we can work together toward a more inclusive, hopeful, and united future. With a personal connection to the nation's founding through an ancestor who fought in the Revolutionary War, she brings a unique, intimate perspective on the American experiment. Doris, welcome to the Maddie Report today. It's a pleasure to have you on the program.
7: Thank you. So glad to be with you, Blake.
6: Great. Well, let's get into our conversation. I know you're here to tell us about America's story. But first, tell us about your story and maybe how your love of baseball really helped shape your path to becoming a historian.
7: I think it is really true. When I was only 5 or 6 years old, my father taught me that mysterious art of keeping score while listening to Brooklyn Dodger games. I grew up in New York, so that when he came on night, I had all those miniature symbols, and I could record for him every play of every inning of the game that took place. And it made you feel magic to have your father's attention all this time. He never told me then that all of this was actually described in the sports pages of the newspapers the next day. So I thought without me, he wouldn't even know what happened to the Brooklyn Dodgers. So I think that really taught me that history, even if it's only 5 or 6 hours old, can tell a story. And it made a big difference in me. And that's when I began to love history. I had a teacher in high school. So often that's true, I'm sure probably for you too, where a teacher loved her subject so much that she made me feel that this is what I wanted to be. And then it was really the relationship with Lyndon Johnson as a White House fellow when I was only 24 that took that love of history into presidential history. We had a curious relationship to begin with because I'd been in the anti-war movement, written an article against him before I was selected as a White House fellow, and it suddenly appeared in the New Republic with their title, How to Remove Lyndon Johnson, in 1968. And I thought that would be the end of my being a White House fellow. But instead, he said, bring her down here for a year, and if I can't win her over, no one can. So that's how I began to be interested in the presidency. Before you know it, I've studied Lyndon Johnson and Lincoln and Franklin and Teddy Roosevelt, and 50 years have gone by, and I've been a presidential historian, and I wouldn't change it for anything in the world.
6: That's amazing. What a great story. We're going to talk about Lyndon Johnson later in today's conversation. But you also have a personal connection to the American Revolution, not only scholarly, but a personal connection. Can you tell us how you recently discovered discovered your own family's link to the war through your great-great-great-great grandfather on your mother's side.
7: I knew nothing about this until the Mass Historical Society asked if they could do my genealogy. And my father had been orphaned. My mother's parents had long died before I was born, so I had no cousins, no aunts, no uncles. And then suddenly I found out that one of the people in my mother's family from long, long ago had come to America early in the 1600s. And if you come early, you're related to everybody. So I'm related to a guy named Daniel Knowlton, as you mentioned, and he was in the Revolutionary War, and he was twice captured and twice got out of the capture and fought back again. And he had saved a general from the earlier war. So he was pretty much of a hero. It was really so exciting to find that. Then I was also related to people on both sides of the witch trials, related to Cotton, who was a minister, and his son. And it was just so exciting to feel this sense of ancestry that I had known nothing about. And the most important thing, when they told me about it, they had a dinner party and they played Hail to the Chief, and they had Doris's Cousins was the title of it. Turns out I'm related to 11 presidents. I mean, it's incredible.
6: That is really incredible. I just found out recently I'm somehow distantly related to President Dwight Eisenhower, funny
7: enough.
6: That's
7: pretty cool, yeah.
6: Very neat. But we're going to talk a little bit more about the presidents in a moment. We'll be right back after this. This is the Maddie Report.
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6: Welcome back. We're joined by Doris Kearns Goodwin, Pulitzer Prize-winning historian. Doris, thanks for being on the Maddie Report today. It's a pleasure to have you here in the San Joaquin Valley. I want to shift gears and speak to several of the presidents you've studied and glean lessons from them during turbulent times in our nation's history, how they endured these times, and what we can learn from them in the 250th year of our nation. Let's talk about across 250 years. America has faced revolution, civil war, economic crisis, social upheaval, and periods of deep political division as we do right now. Looking over that span, what patterns do you see in how the country has really renewed itself?
7: I think it's so important for us to understand the role that history can play. That's why I think I love it so much, because we know we're living in a really tough time now, but we've lived in really, really, really tough times before, and we know that these people got through it. They didn't know when they were living through their era of crisis how it would end. They didn't know the end of their story. We know it. So that makes us think, oh, it was easy. It wasn't. It was really hard. I mean, think of what it was like for Abraham Lincoln. He comes in, 7 states already seceded from the Union, a terrible civil war that would kill more than 600,000 before it was over. And he thought if he had known what he was going to face in the first 3 months, he would not have thought he could have lived through it. But by the end, the Union was restored, emancipation was secured, and those people were able to be proud of what had happened. Similarly, think what it was like for FDR coming in with the Great Depression, 1 out of 4 people out of work, the banking system collapsed. Somebody said to him right before he was about to give his inaugural address, you know, if your program works, you'll be one of the great presidents in history. If it fails, you'll be one of the worst. No, he said, I'll be the last American president. That's how fragile it was. And yet we know the Depression came to an end with the mobilization for the war, and that he was able to get people to work during that period of time as a safety net. They didn't know that. And again, when World War II started, it looked like Hitler had swept through all of Western Europe. Had he continued the way he was going without being helped by us and by England, it's possible that not only democracy, but Western civilization would have been lost. And again, we know the Allies won the war. They didn't know that. So history gives us not only lessons from the past, not only solace, it gives us hope. And that's what I think we need more than anything today. If our ancestors got through these things, we can get through it too.
6: Now, really all of the presidents that you've studied have a model and a template that's been set for them by none other than George Washington, the first president. And many of the expectations and norms of the presidency really derived from his time as our nation's first president. What stands out about his leadership to you and maybe some of the precedents he set for the new republic at that time?
7: Almost everything he did was to set an example. That's the most important thing. And he had humility, which was such an important thing at that moment in time, which means not humbleness, but a willingness to acknowledge errors, to be able to be worried about things. He was nervous when he was becoming the president because he knew the voice of the country was going to be dependent on him. And he said, I don't know if I have the political skills, but integrity and firmness is all I can promise. And that's all you really need. But there was a question, what is he going to be called? John Adams wanted to be called His Highness, the Protector of Their Liberties. And Jefferson said, no, it should be something more simple like Mr. President. And then John Adams said, no, but then there's presidents of garden clubs. It's not going to work. But he chose Mr. President, of course. And then he left after two terms saying you have to be a citizen to go back to where you came. And he gave a farewell address, really warning us about the bane of party spirit. So everything he did really set a template for all the rest. And he was a great guy to set it.
6: Now, you talked about Abraham Lincoln a short while ago at the start of this segment. Moving to the Civil War, and I know that's a big jump in time, but I wish we could have more time on the show to cover all of the different time periods in American history. Lincoln really led the nation through its greatest constitutional and moral crisis. What do you see as the defining qualities of his leadership?
7: Well, I think, again, it was humility. I mean, the night he was elected president, he couldn't sleep, and he made a decision to put his three chief rivals into his cabinet. And they were each more educated, more celebrated. Each one thought he should be president instead of Lincoln, but he knew that he had not enough experience. That was where the humility came in. He'd had only one term in Congress, and this extraordinary crisis was facing him. But by having them there, they could argue with him, they could question his assumptions, he could get a feel for the different feelings in the North. That decision he made right at the beginning of his presidency set his presidency. But then I think probably the most important other quality he had was empathy. He understood the South. When the war was coming to an end, instead of wanting vengeance or retribution, he said, no, just let's move ahead, no more bloody work. And then he gave that great second inaugural with malice toward none and charity for all. Let us bind up the nation's wound. We could use him today.
6: We certainly could. Doris Kearns Goodwin, presidential historian and Pulitzer Prize-winning author. Doris, grateful to have you on the show again. Let's talk about some of the presidents who have taught us important lessons throughout our history and who we can really learn from today. Teddy Roosevelt, at the nation's 125th anniversary, you've said democracy was again on trial at that time. After President William McKinley's assassination, how did TR really navigate a polarizing moment for the nation and begin knitting the country back together?
7: Yeah, I think in many ways, the turn of the 20th century is the most relevant to us today because the Industrial Revolution had shaken up the economy, much like globalization and AI are doing right now. You had a great sense of class division during that period of time. You had people coming in from abroad and a nativist reaction to the immigration. You had new inventions. There was a sense that things were changing too quickly and people were worried about where we were going. And Teddy warned that if people in different sections and classes began seeing each other as the other rather than as common American citizens, that's when a democracy would be in peril. And somehow he was able to bring with him, because he'd had a terrible experience when he was young. His wife and mother had died on the same day in the same house. And he went in depression out to North Dakota. So here's this kid from East Coast, privileged background, lives in North Dakota for 2 years. He becomes a romantic cowboy, not just an Easterner, and he's able to bring all sorts of different experiences as police commissioner and as civil service commissioner and as a rough rider into the presidency, and he goes around the country on a train. He sees people in every state in the country with the same message, a square deal for the rich and the poor, the capitalist and the laborer, and he was able to knit the country together again. So that's what we need right now, that's somebody that can make us feel that we're common American citizens, and that transcends. He would say, don't let class define you, don't let section define you, don't let richness or poorness define you, just be a good corporation, a good person, and I'll respect you.
6: And 125 years later, that common American spirit message is truly a great message to hold on to.
7: Without a question.
6: Now, let's fast forward. FDR in World War II, FDR faced an even greater challenge during that time period. How did he adapt his leadership to meet the demands of a global conflict that really transformed America's role in the world?
7: Well, what he realized was that he had to change his relationship with the business community, which had been at loggerheads at the end of the New Deal, because only business could rebuild the military. We were only 18th in power when Holland surrendered to Germany. We became 17th in power. We let our military establishment go. And there was Hitler, having conquered most of Western Europe, with England standing alone. He desperately wanted to help Churchill. But it meant that we had to mobilize ourselves. We had only 500 fighter planes. And he made a comment. He said, "This year we're going to have 50,000 planes that we're going to build." People said, "That's too much." He said, "No, the American people like a big idea, something exciting," and they did get it done. And business community came in. He had two guys who were the head of Chrysler and GM and Sears and Roebuck to run the production agencies. He brought in two top Republicans into the cabinet, and they started the assembly line going. And even before Pearl Harbor, we were producing planes and tanks and weapons. And then once we really got it going, we were able to produce by 1942 and 43 a plane every 4 minutes, a tank every 7 minutes, and a ship was launched every single day. And it just shows it was the greatest business-government partnership in the history of the country. And in addition to the bravery of the soldiers, it was that mobilization of the home front that allowed us to finally win that war.
6: Doris, thank you for joining the Maddie Report again. It's great to have you here in the Central Valley. Before you go, I want to wrap up our conversation on some of the influential presidents in our history, but also look ahead at the next 250 years for our country. Let's go back to LBJ and the civil rights movement. The country was thrown into shock by Kennedy's assassination at that time. How did Johnson turn that moment of grief into decisive action on civil rights and get landmark legislation passed through Congress?
7: Well, the most important thing he realized was that the civil rights bill that John F. Kennedy had introduced in June of 63 was the issue of the moment, and that he had to somehow back that and connect it to the memory of John Kennedy in the joint session speech that he made right after the funeral. And he made the decision that he was going to make the passage of that bill his number one priority. His friend said to him, "You can't do that. You'll never get it through a filibuster in the Senate. You'll fail. You'll go into the election in November if you want to run on your own with nothing gotten done through the Congress. You only have a certain amount of currency to expend, and you can't spend it on this." And then he famously said, "Then what the hell is the presidency for?" He made it his number one priority. He knew the Senate. He knew the House. He'd been a majority leader. He'd been in the Congress his whole life. So he knew that he could start calling up senators. He'd call them at 6 in the morning. He'd call them at noon. He'd call them at midnight. He even called a senator at 2 a.m. He said, "I'm sorry, I hope I didn't wake you up." And the senator said, "No, I was just lying here hoping my president would call." And somehow he made deals with all of them. You could make deals in those days. You need a dam. You need a public works project. And he brought the Republican minority leader, Everett Dirksen, along. All sorts of deals they made with one another. And then finally he says to him, "You know, Everett, you come with me on this bill. 200 years from now, school children will know only two names, Abraham Lincoln and Everett Dirksen." How could Dirksen resist? He brings the Republicans

0: to join the Northern Democrats. They break the filibuster. And then finally, Jim Crow is broken in the South. It was a huge accomplishment, but it was a really courageous act to make that his number one priority.
1: One of the most, in my opinion, effective presidents who knew how to navigate Congress
0: in
1: our nation's history. And that's a great example. Tying all of this together, Doris, how did the leaders that you've studied really think about their legacy and how they wanted to be remembered? Could you just give us kind of an overview of what goes through a president's mind when they're thinking about their legacy?
0: Well, you know, what you hope they do is to hope that they've made life better for the people during this period of time and left something positive for people behind them. I think Lincoln, more than anyone, wanted to be remembered. When he was 9 years old, his mother died, and she simply said to him, "Abraham, I'm going away from you now, and I shall never return." And it made him wonder, what do we do after we die? How are we remembered? Are our stories ever told? When he finally signed the Emancipation Proclamation, he said to his friend, "Maybe now my fondest wish to have my story told will be told." But even he couldn't have imagined how far his reputation would reach. I was able to end the book Team of Rivals not with his death. I hate it when they die at the end. But instead, I found an essay or an interview with Leo Tolstoy, the great Russian writer, with a New York reporter. And he told them that he'd just come back from an area of the Caucasus where there were a group of wild barbarians who'd never left that part of Russia. They were so excited to have Tolstoy in their midst. They said, "Tell us stories about these great men of history, Napoleon and Alexander the Great and Frederick the Great and Julius Caesar." So he said, "I told them all that, but before I finished, the chief stood up and said, 'But wait, you haven't told us about the greatest ruler of them all. We want to hear about that man who spoke with the voice of thunder, who laughed like the sunrise, who came from that place called America that is so far from here. If a young man should travel there, he'd be an old man when he arrived. Tell us of Abraham Lincoln.'" He was stunned to know Lincoln's name had reached that far. Then he told them everything he knew. But then the most important thing was the reporter said, "Okay, what made Lincoln so great after all? Not that he was a great general," Tolstoy said. "Not that he was as great a statesman, perhaps, as Frederick the Great. It was his character. Character and the moral fiber of his being. And that's what we want our presidents to leave behind. It's the most important thing. We care about our kids in school. We care about our teachers teaching us character. And Lincoln had that great character."
1: A great message for us all to hold on to. Now, looking ahead, wrapping up today's conversation, as we mark the 250th anniversary of America and consider what we've learned over that last 250 years, where we're standing, where we're headed, what do we have to look forward to going ahead? And what does this long arc of leadership and civic courage ask of each of us as citizens in helping to build a more hopeful and more perfect union?
0: I think what you've just said, what does it ask of us as citizens, is the most important thing. Because when you look at the arc of our history, it's always from the ground up that change has taken place. When Lincoln was called a liberator, he said, "Don't call me that. It was the Union soldiers and the anti-slavery movement that did it all." It was at the turn of the 20th century for Teddy Roosevelt. The progressive movement was already in the cities and states, the settlement houses, before he became a leader. And then it was the union movement, which was there for FDR, the civil rights movement for LBJ, the gay rights movement, the women's movement. It's always from the ground up. So I think we just have to know, as our citizens right now, that's what our framers would ask of us. Just keep fighting in your local area for making things better for the people. You get a feeling of momentum from each time you create a change, that whether it's your school board, whether it's your city, your state, and then you can feel that you're helping. It's citizens have to be active, not spectators. And if they're participants, we're going to be just fine.
1: That's a great note to end on. Doris Kearns Goodwin, thank you for joining us on the Maddie Report.
0: I'm so glad I could be here. Honored to be here.
1: Thank you. It's been an honor.
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4: 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I'm Donald Monroe with the Monroe Review, and this is the Arts Angle on KVPR. The Bakersfield Museum of Art is in the opening weekend of a world premiere exhibition of recently discovered works by Juanita Donahue. It's related to theosophy, a spiritual movement whose adherents believe that human beings possess energy fields, or auras. The artists used ethereal color palettes and airbrushing. And at Fresno State, don't miss the Fresno State Symphony Orchestra on October 3rd. And on October 4th,

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4: It's the Splendid Table from American Public Media. I'm Francis Lamb. You know about let them eat cake, but maybe what Marie Antoinette really gave the people were chocolate truffles.
5: Going back to Marie Antoinette, she was famous for having headaches, probably hangovers, but let's call them headaches. And her pharmacist would bring her headache remedy, and Marie Antoinette hated taking medicine, so he decided that he would mix it in a little bit of cocoa and put in a little bit of almond and a little bit of sugar and kind of make it into, let's just call it an early truffle. And that became the very, very first chocolate confection.
4: That's Alexandra Crapanzano, author of Chocolat, Parisian Desserts and Other Delights. We've got that and plenty more today on our fall cookbook roundup. It's coming up on The Splendid Table.
6: Live from NPR News in Washington, I'm Linda Kenyon. There's less than 1 month to go before the 2026 midterm elections, and NPR's Domenico Montanaro reports the political landscape appears to be changing more in favor of Democrats.
7: History isn't kind to the president's party in midterm elections, and this year is shaping up to be no different. Negative views of the economy and the Iran war have created a tough environment for swing district Republicans. Democrats are the favorites to pick up control of the House, and the Senate appears to be within reach. That isn't something that was thought possible at the beginning of the cycle. But while Democrats are in the driver's seat, there are lots of reasons for why their gains may be limited. Redistricting has helped insulate Republicans to an extent. Most of the districts that are competitive are in places Trump won in 2024, and the Democratic Party remains unpopular. Domenico Montanaro, NPR News, Washington.
6: The Justice Department is moving hundreds of detainees who are awaiting trial near Atlanta to a detention center several hours away. Legal groups and Democratic lawmakers say the transfer unlawfully cuts people off from their lawyers, and that's not all. NPR's Kristen Wright reports.
8: Attorneys for the detainees say the U.S. Marshals Service's decision to move their clients almost 200 miles to a detention center in South Georgia separates them from family and is a violation of their constitutional right to legal counsel. The detainees are all facing federal criminal cases. The Marshals Service plans to transfer about 400 people by the end of the month, according to the nonprofit Federal Defender Program. It tells NPR 20 to 30 of its clients have already been moved. The group's executive director says attorneys traveling 6 hours round trip and meeting by video with clients would restrict their right to counsel and estimates it'll cost taxpayers. Georgia Public Broadcasting reports the Marshals Service said in a statement the decision's based on, quote, diverse challenges to ensure safe and secure confinement. Kristen Wright, NPR News.
6: Violent Israeli settlers have carried out multiple attacks against Palestinians in the Israeli-occupied West Bank in recent days. The increase in attacks coincides with the start of the olive harvesting season. Here's NPR's Kat Lonsdorf.
9: Israeli settlers burned dozens of olive trees owned by a Palestinian family south of East Jerusalem on Saturday, according to local officials. The day before, in separate incidents, Israeli settlers attacked Palestinian farmers near Nablus, while masked settlers carrying bats also attacked a group of Israeli human rights activists trying to protect Palestinians as they harvested olives near Bethlehem. The United Nations has documented significant spikes in settler attacks in the West Bank during olive harvesting season in recent years, with an overall rise year over year in general. Israel says it condemns such attacks, but there are usually few consequences for the Israelis who carry them out. Kat Lonsdorf, NPR News, Tel Aviv.
6: Two people have been killed, dozens injured during a block party in southern Georgia. You're listening to NPR News. The Coast Guard says it is still trying to account for the six people who were aboard a medical plane